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1: This is WSKG. For the first time in 4 years, Israel will hold national elections this fall. And Gadi Eisenkot has emerged as the strongest challenger to Prime Minister Benjamin Netanyahu. A profile of Eisenkot on the next morning edition, tomorrow morning from 5 to 9 here on WSKG. Tonight, mostly clear skies with lows in the lower 50s. And tomorrow, mostly sunny, highs in the mid-70s. And tomorrow night, clear, lows in the lower 50s.
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4: This is Fresh Air. I'm Tanya Mosley, and my guest today is Gia Tolentino, staff writer at The New Yorker. 7 years ago, she coined the term Instagram face, capturing the beauty ideal of the social media era. Her latest piece, Our Plastic Surgery Nightmare, argues that we've entered a new age of cosmetic enhancement, one designed to be invisible with facelifts that leave no trace. Teenagers asking strangers online if surgery is their only hope, and artificial intelligence generating flawless faces that are resetting the beauty standard. Tolentino says what's changing isn't just how we look, it's our relationship to reality itself. She is also the author of the best-selling essay collection, Trick Mirror. One of the paradoxes at the center of this essay is also that plastic surgery is becoming both detectable and more extreme at the same time. And the Mar-a-Lago face in particular is a good example of this. Can you describe it for us?
5: I feel kind of a fondness for what's called Mar-a-Lago face because it's almost like it's almost quaint, you know. So Mar-a-Lago face is if you have observed the faces of the women of the second Trump administration, this is Mar-a-Lago face. It's kind of like Instagram face. It's as if kind of the Kardashian-esque beauty standard of 2016 has ported itself 10 years later to the seat of American power and added quite a lot of makeup to it. Like it's what plastic surgery used to be, where it flaunts itself, where it kind of flaunts its lack of relationship to human reality, which I find kind of funny and I find almost quaint. And it also, you know, there's a way in which it mirrors the actual political policy as of the Trump administration, where power is displayed in, you know, proudly disconnecting from reality altogether. And in that way,
4: so you're saying that these Botox and filler faces and the approach to governing are basically the same gesture.
5: It's saying that what is given, what is human, doesn't matter. I'm going to slash it to bits and, you know, put some gold and lipstick on it, and we're going to, you know, it's the equivalent of the Trump ballroom, basically, in human face form. And, you know, there's also something, it's so aggressively female, you know, there's something, this is certainly not a new observation, but it's very interesting to watch, you know, people that are very much against trans healthcare, gender-affirming, you know, medical care, display a beauty look that is nothing if not gender-affirming. It's fundamentally gender-affirming surgery, like much plastic surgery is.
4: So for like a Mar-a-Lago woman, she's performing maximal femininity. And for the men, which we're going to get into, this looks maxing, they're kind of surgically building maximal maleness.
5: Totally.
4: It's almost drag. I mean, it's in a way.
5: It's literally drag, which is why it's always been so funny to me to see Republicans be so against drag and children's exposure to drag and against, again, like trans-affirming, gender-affirming medical care, because essentially all plastic surgery, you know, the hair transplants that men are getting in Turkey, you know, the breast implants and nose jobs of, you know, a more innocent time of the 80s and 90s when those were the only things that, you know, that people maybe got. It's gender affirming surgery.
4: So there is a version of this playing out with the trad wife trend, these influencers who have lots of followers, sometimes millions of followers, they're kind of performing a femininity in another way too, is with their kitchen, standing in their kitchens and in these prairie dresses, they're being domestic, they're performing submission. It's femininity content in a way. And how does this kind of fit into what you're describing, this world of face altering?
5: Well, I think that there is the trad wife thing, you know, there are some very kind of obvious built-in contradictions and paradoxes in it, right? Where the women that are most famous as trad wives, they are not trad wives. They are million-dollar business people, right? Mm-hmm. They are entrepreneurs. They make more money than their husbands. You know, they're heads of enormous businesses. And, you know, there's a similar kind of contradiction with the kind of Mar-a-Lago face territory where, let's say, you know, the Trump administration, its point of view on public health is, you know, it's funny to have the beauty look of the second Trump administration be so overtly artificial, one that is only possible with injecting, you know, synthetic substances into your face, and at the same time they're saying raw milk only, you know,
4: be skeptical
5: of your vaccine
4: schedule.
5: Yeah, like there's a similar built-in contradiction between the, you know, the aggressively prescribed naturalness, quote unquote, and then what the faces look like and what actually has to go into the faces for them to look like that.
4: Let's take a short break. If you're just joining us, my guest is Gia Tolentino, staff writer at The New Yorker. Her latest piece is called Our Plastic Surgery Nightmare. It's about the new era of undetectable cosmetic surgery and what it's doing to our sense of what's real. We'll continue our conversation after a short break. This is Fresh Air.
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4: This is Fresh Air, and today I'm talking with Gia Tolentino of The New Yorker. Her latest piece is about the new era of invisible plastic surgery, from six-figure facelifts to AI-generated faces, and why she says it's eroding our connection to reality. We have been more or less talking about women, but I want to bring men into this conversation because some of the strangest reporting in this piece is about young men. There is a 20-year-old influencer who got famous for, among other things, hitting his own jaw with a hammer to look hotter. And what's interesting is I brought this up to my kids and they were like, oh yeah, they knew his name right away. So for listeners who have never heard the word looks maxing, and this guy, tell us about both. What is looks maxing and who is this guy?
5: Well, if you'll permit me to again rewind a little bit to last decade. So looks maxing is a fundamentally reactionary anti-feminist ideology that came out of something, these larger political and discursive changes that happened on the internet last decade, right? So if we can, you know, travel our minds through time to, you know, an era where Obama was president and, you know, there were women's magazines and there were feminist websites and Twitter still seemed like a kind of democratizing medium rather than whatever it is now. And so there were all of these social changes where young women, you know, feminism was ascendant. It was kind of culturally dominant. There was an annoying strain of it that, you know, I'm sure you remember there were kind of t-shirts that were like, Lord grant me the confidence of a mediocre white man. You know, there were mugs that said male tears. That. And, you know, this came with I think a pretty flippant version of beauty. This also came with the sort of Dove Real Beauty where it was like, it was positioned as an issue of feminist importance to make sure all women were beautiful. And I remember being in my 20s and thinking, no. We should say that beauty matters less, not more.
8: Say more about that, because that was the time period when, yes, the Dove commercials were really big. There was sort of the burgeoning body positivity movement.
5: Yeah. And, you know, the body positivity movement, it's, you know, there's, it was wonderful and it carried these negative consequences, right? Like it was incredibly meaningful in that the body positivity movement was trying to say and also to commercialize the idea that any kind of body is gorgeous and any, you know, all bodies, all skin tones, all levels of physical ability, that there's beauty in every human, which is something that I believe. But underneath it, there was a need, you know, to prove that, to render that ideology kind of workable culturally. What had to be attached was that these bodies can be kind of commercially declared beautiful. Mm. And that to me is where the danger crept in. It was like, we're going to have to successfully commodify every different kind of body to prove that all bodies are beautiful. And I remember being, I worked for the website Jezebel at the time, and I remember feeling like this was a little bit of a trap, like that we were making it politically important to designate everyone as beautiful, like in an ad campaign or something, where I actually think the trap for women to begin with is the idea that everyone needs to be beautiful.
8: So, right. So looks maxing comes from these men's groups on the internet, and they were organized around this conviction that basically women don't have or don't deserve equal rights. And this guy in particular that hit his face with the jaw, I mean, who is he and where does he come in all of this?
5: So we're talking about Clavicular, who is a 20-year-old influencer who's gotten very famous for, you know, having done microdoses of meth since he was a teenager to lose weight and on these peptides and hitting his jaw with a hammer to, you know, become more beautiful. But again, yes, he's part of a community called Looks Maxers, which all came up in reaction to the chatter of feminism that was happening last decade. Women asserting themselves as people, they're reacting to Me Too, to women saying, you cannot sexually assault us in the workplace, et cetera, et cetera. There was this kind of wave of confidence. You know, I have two young daughters, like girls learn as early as elementary school that they have to be kind of all these things, charming and pert and competent and interesting, and they should try to be pretty in order to evade kind of the male contempt that hangs in the world like a cloud, like atmosphere. For the first time last decade, there was kind of visible female contempt in the air as well. Mm-hmm. You know, that you could maybe see through those mugs that said male tears, etc. And this tipped this particular community of men, the kind of men's rights manosphere people, into this reactionary, you know, political ideology that held like women are subhuman, they are stupid, they're superficial, you know, they're lesser than us. And Looks Maxing came out of this paradigm of men, of the world of dating apps, and men for the first time being judged the way that women have historically been judged by men. You know, right. Men's bodies and faces for the first time, really, I think, through dating app culture, could be dissected the way that women's looks have always been dissected.
8: But here, and, Gia, is the part. Okay, so Gia, here's the part that I'm still trying to wrap my head around with this. So Clavicular is so popular, he gets other guys to also do this thing. They think that, you know, breaking their jaw kind of like helps make their jawline stronger and working out a lot and all of that kind of stuff. But for all of this obsession around their looks and being hot, you write that the looks maxers don't actually seem interested in sex. And there is a similar phenomenon with young women, too. What is all this beauty for, if not desire?
5: Right. So that's the thing, right? Because looks maxing is an ideology that came out of kind of explicitly anti-woman thing, these are ostensibly straight men that are trying to become more beautiful. Whereas I write, you know, in my kind of degraded millennial youth, if you wanted to get hotter really fast, you were trying to have some sort of fun, exciting new sex, you know, out of it. Mm-hmm. And that is so conspicuously absent. It is, like you said, it is beauty. It is trying to summon kind of hotness, but with almost this unbelievably cold, hateful attitude towards not just the bodies of others, but even your own, right? There's Eros is totally absent. There's no desire to get closer to the body of another person. When the looks maxers talk about women, who they call foids, short for female humanoids, they want to get hotter so that they can attract women, but as a display of dominance and conquest exclusively. Like, any sense that it is pleasurable in and of itself to be with another person, to be intimate with another person, you know, to show yourself to another person and to be seen and to see them, that's so conspicuously absent from the way that they talk about their bodies and the bodies of others. And that, too, is part of the larger sense that, you know, we're decoupling from the physical entirely, which is so strange because we're talking about the face and the body.
8: So if it's not for desire, if it's not to attract someone, ultimately, who is it for?
5: Well, increasingly, it seems to be for the disembodied collective, right? It seems to be for the virtual audience. Like, I feel that I sense a kind of an eroticization of disembodied collective attention, like maximal

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5: Let's talk about sex with a Gen Xer, a millennial, and a Zoomer. Coming up on Open to Debate, three generations will discuss how dating and sexual norms have changed. Do older folks have it all figured out, or have the kids stumbled onto something? We'll tackle dating apps.
6: For young women, like, going out with a man is like rolling the dice.
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8: Marriage is more likely to end in divorce than death.
5: Is monogamy over?
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0: Live from NPR News in Washington, I'm Janine Herbst. The White House has signed a nuclear deal with Saudi Arabia. NPR's Quill Lawrence reports for decades, the U.S. has been concerned about nuclear weapons proliferation in the Middle East.
9: The Kingdom of Saudi Arabia has long sought U.S. reactor technology with the stated goal of developing a peaceful nuclear power program. The American nuclear industry is interested in doing business with the oil-rich country, but previous U.S. presidents had worried it could lead to a weapons program and a nuclear arms race in the Middle East with the Saudis' arch-rival Iran. In the past, nuclear cooperation was held out as an incentive if Saudi Arabia recognized the state of Israel or if the kingdom addressed human rights concerns. According to a memo seen by NPR, this deal requires none of those concessions and may not include the strictest international inspections to make sure the Saudis don't begin a weapons program. Quill Lawrence, NPR News.
0: The House advanced three notable bills to the Senate this afternoon, just before they leave town for a month-long recess. $1 trillion for the military, new restrictions on congressional stock trading, and a Republican budget framework with money for the Iran war, farmers, and election security. But as NPR's Eric McDaniel reports, the Senate won't consider any of the legislation as written.
10: Bills generally need 60 votes in order to pass in the Senate, and that means that two of these, which lack substantial Democratic support, are dead on arrival there. Even Democratic military boosters have spoken out against the $1 trillion National Defense Authorization Act, usually a bipartisan success story, and this time waylaid by recent American service member deaths in Trump's war on Iran. And House Republicans attached a voter ID bill to their stock trading restrictions, restrictions that don't require members to shed their personal financial stakes in publicly traded companies. Both policies concern Democrats. Senate Republicans could pass the Iran and farm and election package on their own, but Senate Majority Leader John Thune says he's holding that bill back for other reasons. Eric McDaniel, NPR News, the Capitol.
11: An independent autopsy commissioned by the parents of Nolan Wells, the 18-year-old whose body was found 2 days after he disappeared after a July 4th boat trip with friends to an island off Mississippi, found the cause of his death, quote, undetermined. Civil rights attorney Ben Crump, who's also the family's lawyer, says forensic pathologist Dr. Roger Mitchell cited body decomposition and missing facts as reason for the inconclusive result.
12: This forensic pathologist identifies several limitations during the second autopsy that create barriers to establishing a definitive cause and manner of death for Nolan Xavier Wells.
11: The Mississippi State Medical Examiner's Office has not released its autopsy results. NFL star Colin Kaepernick paid for this second autopsy. U.S. futures contracts are trading higher. You're listening to NPR News. The number of people facing hunger worldwide declined for a third consecutive year, according to a new report by the United Nations. But the report also finds that progress is fragile and unevenly distributed due to ongoing shocks from climate change and trade route disruptions. NPR's Fatma Tanis has more.
13: An estimated 645 million people experienced hunger in 2025. It's 14 million less than the previous year. According to the UN report, while Asia and Latin America saw steady improvements, Africa continues to have the highest number of hungry people, as droughts affected food production and conflict in the Middle East has driven up fuel and fertilizer prices, which in turn led to an increase in food costs. And more than a quarter of the world's population experienced food insecurity, meaning they had to compromise on the quality and quantity of the food they ate. The UN says women are disproportionately affected. Fatma Tanis, NPR News.
11: Tropical storm Bertha made landfall on the southern tip of Louisiana, east of New Orleans this afternoon. The storm's moving slowly along the Gulf Coast, packing strong winds that extend as much as 100 miles from its center. The National Hurricane Center says a tropical storm warning includes New Orleans and Lake Pontchartrain. A storm surge of up to 3 feet is possible along with that heavy rain. Bertha's expected to weaken as it moves toward Texas. Earlier, the storm forced beaches to close in the Florida Panhandle along with the tips of Alabama and Mississippi. I'm Janine Herbst, NPR News in Washington.
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17: Welcome to Open to Debate, everybody. I'm John Donvan. Today we're having another conversation in our series called Generational Divides, hosted by Nick Gillespie, editor-at-large of Reason Magazine. 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Nick, take it away.
18: This is Open to Debate. I'm Nick Gillespie. Welcome to our series called Generational Divides. Today, we're bringing together people of different ages, a Gen Xer, a millennial, and a Zoomer, to discuss sex and relationships. It's such a big part of our lives, but we can still be awkward and avoid talking about it. Dating and sexual norms in the U.S. have come a long way since our Puritan ancestors. Early courtship was strategic, formal, and typically didn't prioritize romantic love. The concept of dating wasn't even really invented until the late 19th century. Going steady came about in the 1950s. Then there were the sexual revolutions of the 1960s and 70s. Now there's hookup culture, love bombing, and situationships. Over time, romance has broadened to become less rigid, more inclusive, but always really confusing. You might remember your grandparents telling you how they met. It may have seemed so simple, so uncomplicated by dating apps. In fact, my grandparents, one set of my grandparents, had an arranged marriage. So do older generations have it all figured out, or have the kids stumbled onto something? Today, we want to hear what different generations think about dating trends, our changing attitudes towards sex, the rise of non-monogamy, and more. First, I want to welcome our Gen Zer, Malavika Kanan. She's the author of the new novel, Unprecedented Times. She's taught at Stanford. Her work has appeared in New York Magazine, Vulture, The Washington Post, and more. She also has a relationship advice column with Teen Vogue. Welcome, Malavika.
19: Thank you for having me.
18: Next, we have Carolyn D. Gorman, our millennial voice. Carolyn is a fellow at the Manhattan Institute, where she researches how policy impacts people with mental illness. She served on the U.S. Senate Committee on Health, Education, Labor, and Pensions, and she often examines the cultural norms that young people are navigating as they grow up in the U.S. Welcome.
20: Thank you.
18: And finally, we have James Sexton, our Gen Xer. He's a New York-based attorney whose practice focuses on divorce and family law. His clients include everyone from Fortune 500 CEOs to entertainment personalities to stay-at-home mom. He is the author of the book, How to Stay in Love. Welcome, James.
21: Thanks so much. Great to be here.
18: All right. Let's start talking about our first topic. Is should Gen Z have more sex? We've all seen studies from the CDC, the Kinsey Institute, and places like that that show that Gen Z is having less sex than generations before did at the same age. Let's start with our Zoomer, Palavika. What are your thoughts on this? Is this a big deal?
19: I fundamentally think that any moral panic over who is or isn't having sex is sometimes just like not super productive. I think that if you are uninterested in entering a sexual playing field that is uneven, and when there's a power dynamic that perhaps previous generations would have been conditioned to accept or even eroticize, I don't blame people who are not in the mood in those conditions.
18: Carolyn, what do you think?
20: Yeah, the interesting thing is every generation has seen a decline in the amount of sex that they're having as a young person. And I think what that tells me is whatever our sort of persistent message has been, something's wrong with that. What we've done is change the incentives around sex and responsibility, and specifically responsibility from men. The advent of birth control and the normalization of sex outside of marriage made there much less reason for men to feel obligated to women to stay in a married relationship. So women might have had more control over what happens if sex happens, but if they can't find a partner, they're exposed to more physical safety risks because men are less invested in the conversation. They're faced with economic risk. If they get pregnant, they can't terminate the child or don't want to, and then have to support the child on their own. And so I think we have tried to make things better for women, and the deal hasn't always paid off.
18: Okay, James, what are you thinking?
21: I mean, to the core question, I think young people should be having more sex. Sex is one of the most enjoyable things we can do with our bodies. I hope we can all agree on that. I mean, I enjoy yoga. I think roller coasters are fun. But I think almost anything I'm doing, having sex would be more fun. That shouldn't necessarily be a controversial topic if it was occurring just from a pure physical sensation standpoint. But everything that I'm hearing here is exactly the kinds of things I hear when I talk to young people. I think what's happened with the proliferation of social media is everyone now identifies as heavily aggrieved.
20: Yeah.
21: And if you're basically caught up in how aggrieved you are, why would you want to spend time with the enemy? I think it's understandable that there's a massive boys versus girls war that is only getting fed more and more by the algorithm. And a side effect of that is that people aren't feeling connection. They aren't feeling closeness, and they're not feeling safe. Because I don't think anyone can feel loved unless they feel safe.
19: I agree with you that like gender relations are incredibly polarized right now. And I think that the metaphor that you brought up earlier to me really signals that. Like, sex to me is not like riding a roller coaster, because a roller coaster is like, this is not something that has power dynamics baked in. It's not a politicized thing that you could be doing. There aren't the same risks attached to it. But I agree that there has been like profound gender polarization between young men and young women about the basic assumptions and expectations behind sex. It doesn't help that like many young people in this country, including myself, grew up without any form of sex ed, let alone like comprehensive sex ed. And something that I have noticed personally, and like there are many potential things to blame, porn could in fact be one of them, that the baseline expectations between young men and young women are very different.
1: What's the difference?
19: Like what to a young man might feel like routine sex, to a young woman does in fact land in her body as a profound violation. And we could like invalidate the other's perspective.
20: But why wouldn't a woman then stop having that sex?
1: Well, they would, right?
2: Isn't that the point? I mean, if you're buying that argument, they have. Because Gen Z is having less sex, although the drop-off is much higher among young men. What is the role of technology in this?
19: I mean, I would say it plays two roles. I do think that for young men, like access to things like porn has like severely warped their perception of like what women want and like inhibited their ability to connect to them. But I would say for women like myself, the effect of the internet is something much more akin to what consciousness raising would have done for like feminists of a previous generation. I think problems that I might have otherwise been convinced to internalize or think were just my fault, I've come to understand are conditions faced by a lot of women, which suggests that it's a broader political one.
2: Mm-hmm. It's interesting though, in the wake of consciousness raising, certainly in the early 70s, women had more sex. They felt empowered to have sex on their terms, whereas you're talking about this current kind of moment of consciousness raising is women withdrawing from a sexual forum or whatever the right word is.
21: I think something that you said earlier was very resonant, and that is that sex education has vanished. And I think it's vanished because politically there's such an argument about what should be included in a sexual education curriculum. And I think sexual education hasn't disappeared at all. It's just become porn for most young men.
2: I'm a boomer and I went to Catholic school, so I can guarantee you I did not only get negative zero sex education, I got something beyond zero.
21: We have the shared trauma.
2: But we had sex.
20: Education. I think kids are going to get this, teens are going to get this, whether or not it's formal. Do I trust the education system to provide that or provide that well? We can't teach kids to read, so why would we expect them to be able to?
2: Well, then maybe the sex ed is working finally, where kids are not having sex.
21: I'm pretty sure that's not the case.
20: One part of the conversation that I think we're really leaving out is that one very big predictor of how much sex happens is whether people live together. And we just don't see the same rates.
2: And by that, you mean in a cohabitation space.
20: We don't see the same rates of marriage, and we don't see the same rates of live-in relationships. So that is mechanically going to lower the amount of sex.
2: Can I also add, you know, everybody's having less sex than they had 50 years ago, regardless of the age, kind of broadly. But then when you look at younger people, how much does the fact that like more young people live with their parents, is that part of the issue? Is how does something like COVID fit into this?
19: I think that's absolutely at play here. The economy is really bad, and it can be hard to be in the mood if you like live with like a lot of roommates or if you haven't been able to leave your parents' house. So I think that that's definitely part of it.
20: I don't know. I think young people, I've lived in New York and everyone has a bad New York roommate story, and roommates are not what's stopping sex.
21: Yeah, we had sex everywhere. Yeah. We had sex in cars. Like you found ways to have sex.
2: So, well, then what is it though? Is it higher levels of depression? I mean, how much of this is organic? How much of it is ideological?
20: I think there is a definite ideological play here. And what that is there is no longer a very clear playbook for how you interact with the other sex.
21: Right.
20: Men don't know how to approach women because they're scared of being accused of being harassed. Maybe they want to make sure that a woman doesn't feel like they are, you know, being patronized to. If we don't have a playbook or expectations around social norms, you just don't get that interaction to ever happen. You have sort of few low pressure, low cost opportunities for people to interact.
21: But we've always treated, you know, this culture has always treated dandruff with decapitation. Like we've always found ways to overcorrect. And so, you know, the idea of saying, well, you know, men were told for a period of time, hey, maybe you shouldn't just randomly start walking up to women and hitting on them. That's a perfectly fair thing to say. To then solve that by going, okay, then don't talk to women at all is problematic. But I can certainly understand if you're a young woman who's been raised in an environment where a man coming up to you and saying, hi, I think you're very attractive and I wanted to see if you might want to get together with me sometime. is perceived as a form of assault is a problem. So I just think, again, that if we continue to look at, why would you want to have sex with your enemy? Why would you, if you've been conditioned to believe that this person is your oppressor, why would you want to have sex with them, women or men?
20: I think that's being a little extremist. Men and women don't all think that they are the enemy. I think there is still a lot of camaraderie. People still want to get married. There are just way fewer opportunities to actually develop real relationships with people. And when those
2: when you say real relationship, you mean like in person, in real life,
20: and meaningful, then you know, when you see someone over a repeated amount of time, you get to know them, you get to know their good side, their bad side. You sort of have these opportunities to flirt. You have these opportunities to get to know, is this the right person for me? And we just don't have those types of opportunities as much anymore.
19: I just think that, like, the question of risk is so high.
21: Yeah.
19: Like, I do think that, like, for young women, like, going out with a man is like rolling the dice.
21: Sure.
19: That could result in being a little disrespected at best and, like, having something super egregious happen to you.
2: It's time for us to take a quick break. I'm Nick Gillespie. This is Open to Debate, and we'll be right back.

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3: Welcome back to Open to Debate. I'm Nick Gillespie. I'm here debating sex and relationships with three generations, a Gen Xer, a millennial, and a Zoomer. We're resuming our conversation tackling modern dating, including tech, safety, and what counts as first base.
4: I mean, do you think that people like meeting on a date now, they're more anonymous?
5: They're safer than they've ever been. Their location's being tracked.
4: Yeah, but this is what I'm saying.
5: You know, in my generation, there was this idea of like the bases when you were dating somebody. Like you would meet someone, you'd flirt with each other, then you'd go out, maybe there'd be a kiss. That's first base, you know? Second base was like, you know, over the clothes stuff maybe. This was not all on one date. There was this sense of a progression. I get the impression from the young people I know that that's just not how it works anymore. That it's like first base is we have sex. Third base is we exchange actual information about our families and we make plans to go out on a date. Like, I'm trying to understand, how do you navigate conversations about dating if it's that chaotic?
6: I mean, I think that Gen Z is just not a monolith and people have like wildly different dating experiences.
5: I guess what I was saying is that maybe the reason
6: I'm sure there were players in your generation too.
5: Tons, absolutely. Yeah. And some of them purported to be it and some of them hid the fact that they were, so they were closet players.
4: From the young people I know, including my children, like that, the world you're describing does not seem very much in play.
5: At all, I think any.
4: Well, I mean, again, everybody is different.
5: The question of like Tinder, Grindr, and the myriad of other apps that are essentially like, hey, we want to hook up.
4: Another way of saying this is, you know, is hookup culture, which was the moral panic of, you know, 10 or 15 years ago, is hookup culture gone then?
6: I mean, it sounds like that's what you're describing, like hookup culture and casual sex, which like I'm sure has been a thing people have been doing from like time immemorial, and technology has maybe facilitated a little bit.
4: For sure.
5: What's made it easier?
4: I think it's in the first kind of cuneiform tablets. And it's like after the...
5: I mean, my gay male friends are still full in on it.
4: Right, but that's also...
5: Heterosexual couples,
4: it might be the place where you're at, like Grindr and Tinder are different than something like OkCupid and Hinge or whatever.
5: Correct. You
4: know, so, Carolyn?
7: If casual sex is no longer the thing, then did that just not work? Are we not willing to admit that and bring something back into the conversation, something like marriage, more expectations, higher accountability for partnership, for teamwork, for commitment?
4: Right.
5: It would be excellent for my business model.
4: Yeah.
7: I think we have just really become a society that wants to put ourselves first and is not willing to do something for the broader team. If you are married, you've made a commitment to someone, you've made a commitment to each other, and because we are so interested in ourselves and our own happiness at a sort of superficial level, we're much less willing to put up with a husband who puts dishes in the sink and doesn't load the dishwasher.
4: Yeah. Okay, well, another aspect that comes up when discussing sex and dating is what a relationship looks like. I want to ask our panel, is monogamy overrated? Before we answer, we want to talk a little bit about ethical non-monogamy. Malavika, as our resident Zoomer, what is ethical non-monogamy to you?
6: I would define ethical non-monogamy as an alternative form of relating to others, where instead of having like a closed monogamous primary partner, there's a degree of openness, mm-hmm. whether that is sexual or there's like other permutations of it as well.
4: And it's openly discussed. So, because there's a lot of non-monogamy going on, but this is, it's more out there.
6: I think non-monogamy has had a couple of like big moments in the media lately. I think that it's something that like the queer community has like its own like long and historic right. relationship with that is maybe a little bit autonomous from yeah. what everyone else is doing.
4: Okay, well, James, your business is based on non-monogamy.
5: Yeah, I have
4: right?
5: a PhD so, in infidelity.
4: Yeah,
5: I mean, I think the opportunities for infidelity have become much easier. I mean, if you listen to a song like Stevie Wonder's Part-Time Lover from the 1980s, it seems almost quaint because it's this sort of code of, you know, how he's going to get in touch with his lover who he's, whereas now you right. just can be texting your lover from, you know, the other end of the couch while your spouse is sitting right there. But I think we know that adultery or infidelity has been around forever. I mean, it's one of the 10, it's actually two of the 10 commandments, which I find fascinating. But I think, you know, it's certainly true that, for example, many of my gay male friends for many years have practiced some form of ethical non-monogamy where they have rules within the relationship. Now, again, that's partly a function of the fact that in queer spaces, because these were ostracized people for so many years, they could create their own permutations because they were like, I'm never going to be accepted. I can do what might make sense for our relationship. I am not qualified to talk about ethical non-monogamy's success rate because I'm a divorce lawyer. So I see a lot of people who try it, I think, as a Hail Mary pass at the end of a relationship that was disconnected. That doesn't mean that there aren't a lot of very happy people out there.
4: Is there more of a sense of like there are different ways to be married than, say, when you yourself were married?
5: I mean, I think that there are people who have marriages of convenience, marriages where they're sexless, marriages. I mean, that has not changed, and I don't think that will ever change. One of the things I've always said is that monogamy is a tradition. Now, some traditions are, you know, things we do because of the wisdom of people before us that was passed down to us. And in some ways, tradition is peer pressure exerted by dead people. So to the extent that monogamy is peer pressure from dead people, it's probably not a good idea. But to the extent that it's a relationship permutation that actually makes sense and helps our species thrive in some ways, then that might be a good thing. I don't know that I'm qualified to say. I just know we're bad at it.
4: Carol?
7: Yeah, I think let's not overthink this. Non-monogamy actually does not happen at very high rates. Polygamy specifically happens at very low rates of like 2%. And in terms of marriage not working, that's actually not true. It's not perfect.
5: I don't know if you bought me a Rolex. I mean, that's crazy.
4: No, but again, I mean, divorce rates are lower than they were
5: in
4: the mid-80s.
5: Yeah, that's an absolutely hilarious statistic.
4: Why is that a hilarious?
5: Because that's the number of marriages that catastrophically fail. And that's at about 47%.
4: Yeah, but that end in divorce?
5: Well, it could be that people just aren't filing for divorce. 10 to 20% of them are just going out for milk and never coming back.
7: If they're not filing for for divorce, then that matters too. At the end of the day, marriage
5: is not... No, it doesn't. Who signed on to get married to say, we'll be miserable with each other, but we'll survive this endurance event without entering a judgment?
4: Carolyn, should marriage still be the goal?
7: Yes.
4: And marriage and monogamy.
7: Marriage and monogamy.
4: Okay,
7: still be the goal.
4: Explain the connection between marriage and monogamy as you see it.
7: Yeah, so marriage, you're making a commitment to be exclusively sexual with one person, but it's more than that. You are making a commitment to a partnership. You are making a commitment often to raise a child. And it is not perfect. It's hard. I'm almost married a year, so thankfully it's been very
5: almost
7: great
5: a year.
7: Yes, it'll be a month from now. But look, there's a reason that this has been the primary model for so long, and all of these other alternative models are, frankly, peripheral. We can objectively try to understand whether or not monogamy and marriage specifically is overrated. We can look at what we want to get out of relationships, happiness, life satisfaction, what we sort
4: economic
7: of value
4: security,
7: in our life.
4: Career help, et cetera. Can I ask, Carolyn, as a millennial, is this a generational dynamic because generations go from one extreme to another, et cetera. And millennials tended to be oftentimes were the children of divorced parents.
7: I think my generational cohort is probably mixed, but statistically, people support marriage in every generation, and millennials are no different. The vast majority of Americans support marriage and think that marriage is the best model. Whether or not they think it's perfect is a different question. Right. I think we at least read about a lot in the popular media are millennial women afraid to have children for sake of traumatizing them because, you know, all of us successful women whose parents were divorced are so traumatized that we haven't been able to keep jobs or, I mean, it's sort of silly, like the trauma narrative. Like if you're really not going to have children because your parents got divorced, there are bigger problems in the world.
6: Yeah, I mean, when I think about the question of monogamy, I do think quite existentially about what the point of a marriage is. And I think a lot of us would say like love and companionship, and I think that's a beautiful and true ideal for many. But I also view it as like a form of protection above all else. Like I view it as, for many people, an economic calculation that they make because for a very long time, like American society has oriented towards like a partnership where the man is usually the one who does the labor under capitalism and the woman is the one who does the reproductive and sexual and emotional labor at home. And that is no longer the case. Like, the economy is tough. A lot of women like do work, which I think is a great thing, but also data shows that when these women come home, regardless of how much they out-earn their husbands, they're still the ones doing like the lion's share of like domestic labor.
7: Can I just say, that's actually not, yes and no. It wasn't the case that women were always these ubiquitous trad wives who all stayed at home. You really had a lot of white, wealthy women who wanted to sort of shed the bourgeois values and be able to do more of what they wanted. But this was not sort of a unified movement. Black women were much more concerned about wage gaps, about work protection, labor protections, and that's because they were already in the workforce.
6: Right. Mm-hmm.
7: So this idea that marriage didn't need to be for everyone was, I think, actually most detrimental for the women who had least to gain for new opportunities in the workforce, but most to lose from the idea that men had no obligations to women.
6: Yeah, and I agree with you. I think that we all as women like deserve like a sense of like safety and dignity that for many comes from the ability to provide for yourself. For some has come from marriage or a combination of the two. And I think that for young women, it's just very clear that marriage may not be the best source of like financial protection and dignity, especially when we see these questions of how labor is distributed.
4: Well, and increasingly women, particularly single women and younger women, are not only more likely to be employed, but are doing better in the workplace.
6: Right. And the fact that you might have a job and like still have a man at home to like bring back the metaphor, doesn't do the dishes. Like, I don't blame anyone who like is.
4: I don't know why you're looking at James when you say that.
5: I do with the dishes.
6: Yeah. Oh, no.
5: Marriage rates are actually going up, though. They're not going down.
4: Right.
5: So that theory, which is that women's agency, autonomy, economic viability, that's all going up.
4: They
5: don't need it, but they're getting married more. So the interesting thing about that is women are still desiring marriage because last time I checked, it wasn't mandatory. And they are, in fact, now doing it for some reason other than economic security. And the interesting thing I think no one likes to talk about when talking about marriage statistics and divorce statistics, and I had a debate with Matt Walsh on the Daily Wire about this, is that people were talking a lot about we need to get rid of no-fault divorce and that's what we should be doing. The reality is that has to do with barriers to exit. I mean, arguably you should make barriers to entry. But I would take it a step further and just simply say, you know, when people marry, if you want the marriages to last, if you look at the data actually says that if people have housing stability, if people have a wage gap that isn't so extreme that people are able to maintain economic viability, people who have college education are significantly less likely to divorce. So a lot of this, I hate to sound a bit like there is no war but the class war. Fundamentally, if you want people's basic living conditions to improve, that will improve marriage outcomes because people are still getting married. 86% of people get remarried within 5 years of their divorce. That's someone who went through a catastrophic failure of this technology and they sign on for it again. So it serves some purpose for us and we love it as a society for some reason.
4: Very
5: happened. So why wouldn't
4: Carolyn,
5: we bolster
4: explain?
7: I just think you have the reverse causality there. We want to change living environments, but who is supposed to do that? Government? I think marriage is a way to change living environments. Marriage is a way to create stronger financial stability that leads to better housing.
5: Marriage isn't going to solve economic issues of core instability and massive income inequality in the United States. It's not the slightest bit going to solve that problem.
7: But when you're talking about a household level, how do you expect individuals to change this? Marriage
5: is theoretically democracy. So democracy theoretically is you'd have people getting together.
4: You're arguing more that marriage is fundamentally a cultural phenomenon, not a political phenomenon, and it's not going to respond even, you know, to it's not the marriage tax break that is the reason why people either form or leave marriage.
7: That's right.
4: So how do you explain the rise in marriage rates over the past, you know, a few decades where, you know, more people are choosing to get married? Is that a cultural revival or is it going on?
7: I think we should be specific about who is choosing to get married. And that is wealthier, better educated groups. Marriage rates are still lower than in lower income groups than they are in higher income groups.
5: But still rising within those groups. Within those cohorts, they're still rising. They're rising across every demographic.
7: Because you're always going to have people who understand that there is a benefit to being a team. You're always going to have people who know that this is the best way to raise a family and want to raise a family. And so I think on the margin, you're going to see that.
5: It's like drugs don't need drug dealers. Drugs sell drugs. Like marriage doesn't need to be sold to people. There's something about this that
6: earlier about marriage not being mandatory, because I don't necessarily think that that's true. Like legally, it's not. But I think that right now, like there are just very few viable alternatives for people to have the safety and dignity in an incredibly precarious world, which I think we all agree it's like really precarious right now.
4: I don't actually, but
6: for many Americans, like a health issue could like bankrupt you. Like,
4: but that has always been the case. And the thing that is
5: How would heterosexual marriage bolster that in some way that a polycule couldn't, or a group of people living together in a non-married situation?
6: We don't know that that's true.
4: Any kind of union could.
5: Well, what you're saying is that many hands light work. Like there's a lot of ways for people to share the burdens that are created. So,
6: marriage is the only option.
5: 100%.
6: But it is one that is legally and socially incentivized.
5: Legally incentivized, how so? Because the catastrophe that, I mean, I make my living in the incredible risk. One could make a very cogent argument that marriage is an inherently negligent activity. Negligence is defined as a failure to perceive a substantial and unjustifiable risk of serious harm. Anyone who's been divorced will tell you it's seriously harmful. So, and now there's over 50% chance of it catastrophically failing. So it's a negligent,
4: activity. This is all you see. I don't know.
5: These are numbers.
7: Yep. You know, when you talk to trauma researchers, they often say rates of trauma are very high.
4: Yeah.
7: And that's because
4: it's all
7: the people
4: I see
7: that they are
4: every
7: treating people who have long-term trauma conditions, not the entire population.
5: But wait, you guys do know, like, math is math. Marriage is more likely to end in divorce than death. All marriages end. I'm sorry to tell you as the newlywed. Your marriage will end. I hope it ends in death.
4: But they're less likely to end in divorce than they were in the mid-80s.
7: And
5: that is correct by about 3%.
4: No, but that's,
5: if I said there's a 47% chance when you walk out today you're going to get hit with a bowling ball, you'd walk out of here without a helmet.
4: You know what I'm saying is that the divorce rate is lower than it used to be. And if marriage rates are going up, something has changed. And I don't think we've quite figured out how that's happening if, in fact, marriage is so awful.
5: But if we combine what you're saying about how different relationship permutations are on the rise and are much more socially acceptable, particularly among young people, why then are we signing on for one that we know ends catastrophically most of the time?
7: Well,
5: the
7: other ones also do not work.
5: Yeah. Can we say that?
4: Yeah. No. We'll end this segment. But I think what we can say is that all permutations of relationships tend to end the longer they go on, right? So it's like polycules. There are some polycules that I'm sure are in their fourth decade. Most of them are not. And just like most relationships, you know, whether you're living together or you're married or whatever. Very, very quickly, yes or no, is monogamy over?
5: No.
7: No.
6: No, but it could be.
4: It's time for us to take a quick break. We would love to hear from you. Visit Open to Debate on Substack to become part of the conversation. We want to hear your thoughts on how sex and dating norms have changed and what other topics we should cover. I'm Nick Gillespie. This is Open to Debate, and we'll be right back.
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8: 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So what extra expense is worth it right now, and what's getting cut? 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
4: Welcome back to Open to Debate. I'm Nick Gillespie. I'm here chatting dating and relationships with Gen Xer James Sexton, Millennial Carolyn D. Gorman, and Gen Zer Malavika Kanit. So our next segment is, should people have more babies? The U.S. saw record low birth rates this year, according to the CDC, the Centers for Disease Control. This is being credited to women delaying pregnancy and having fewer children overall. Carolyn, let's hear from you first. Should people have more babies?
7: I think people should have babies if they want. I do think that we could be more honest with women and let them know that they are realistically on a timeline. And I'm not sure that we have been as honest in the past as we could be. And I think a lot of millennial women, especially right now, are feeling like, I waited too long and I didn't know that this would be the outcome.
4: What would be the outcome?
7: Not being able to have children.
4: Okay. James, should we be having more babies?
5: I don't think anyone who doesn't want to have babies should have babies, but I think you shouldn't wait until you're ready to have a baby, because I don't think you're ever ready to have a baby. I say that as someone who had a baby at 24. Like, and I was totally not ready. We were totally not ready, but we had a baby. And we figured it out in some way. And I think what younger generations
4: and
5: are doing...
4: And you got divorced.
5: We got divorced, but it wasn't because of the babies. Actually, we're still super close because of the babies who are now grown men, and we have a wonderful relationship. What I was saying is we've created for people the sense that if you don't do it perfect, don't do it at all. So wait till you're economically stable, wait until you fully self-actualize, wait until you've found your perfect partner, had some years alone with them to enjoy and travel and Instagram the things that you've been doing, and now you'll be ready to have babies, and it does not work with the actual ticking clock of biological reality.
4: Do you feel like that is a quintessential Gen X insight, as opposed to, you know, like not waiting, or you're making it up as you go along?
5: What I think is that we were less risk adverse, and I think we had less people telling us we were doing it wrong. I think the internet is telling everyone that they're doing it wrong all the time. And what I will say is, again, if you really care about declining birth rates, create economic conditions where people who are young and married can have children and will have a place to live and a wage that's payable and health insurance that will help cover the pregnancy.
4: Malavika, what's your response when you hear people say, we need to be having more babies?
6: Well, first of all, my question is, who should be having more babies? Because I think this is like a very, like, when people say this, especially in America, to me, I don't ever hear anything but like a eugenicist racist fear that like the white population is going down, because like when black women, like women of color, poor women, migrant women are having babies, like they hate to see it. Like they're like called like irresponsible. So I think like any question about
4: who is calling them irresponsible,
6: like society.
4: Okay.
6: Yeah. Or like, and I agree actually with James that like, I think that like there's like remarkable like diversity in what people want, and like given the chance via like economic guarantees of safety and dignity for all, people would make a wide variety of choices.
4: Mm-hmm.
7: The problem is we can't really do that except culturally. The expectation
4: we can't do what?
7: set up
4: change
7: these,
4: the birth rates,
7: set up the economic conditions for that. I think that the types of solutions that people are talking about are things like free child care or minimum wages or paid
4: guaranteed
7: leave.
4: Housing,
7: well, yes.
5: Yeah, you're saying those as if I was saying levitation.
4: No, but like, none of those policies has worked in any of the places where they've been tried, whether you're talking about Singapore
5: in the permutations
4: or France.
5: They've been tried.
4: Okay, so real natalism has not been tried yet.
5: Hasn't been tried, but I think that we could within this culture. I can only speak within the context of Western culture and the United States specifically. But in an elected democracy, we can't solve the problem of child care. We can't solve
4: the
5: problem.
4: But that's the question is that going to increase child birth rates? And there's no evidence
5: I think it
4: that
5: would.
4: It would.
6: This is a profoundly like anti-child and like anti-mother country. And
4: how quantify that a little bit?
6: I mean, I think that like, for example, like right now we're seeing, well, I will say this, a statistic that always makes me feel good is the fact that like teen pregnancy is going down.
4: Right.
6: And like conservatives have been having like losing their minds about this fact.
4: Not about teen birth rates, but about birth rates.
6: Well, teen birth rates too.
4: Okay.
7: I think that might be a little bit of echo chambery. I get it too. So, but I don't think.
5: Yeah, I don't think any conservatives are pro teen pregnancy.
7: Yeah.
4: You know, maybe different people have different points of view. But is it a problem that more women are having fewer children? Because this is also a global phenomenon.
7: Well, here's one reason it is a problem. If we want things like childcare, then we are going to have to take from the workforce somewhere else. We also have an aging population. We also want mental health workers everywhere. There are only so many people. And so if we want these solutions, then we need people to carry out these solutions. And so you fundamentally
4: can't. But we don't say that about food. Like, we've massively increased food production, and the percentage of people directly involved in farming or production of food is like 1-2%, where it used to be 70-80%.
7: I'm not ruling out any type of technological change. I think that that's perfectly possible. But right now, this is what we're facing.
4: James?
5: Yeah, I still don't understand the argument, because I just have to say, I think we have the means to do all kinds of amazing things. I say, as a wealthy New Yorker, if you raised my taxes and you could show me that that was going to help people with food stability, housing stability, it was going to help young people get

0: 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UHS MyChart at nyuhs.org.
1: Countries of the EU with the most extensive childcare programs for children, they have the lowest birth rates. So places like Italy, places like France, these are not unsafe places. These are places that shower mothers and families with young children all kinds of welfare spending, and it has no effect.
2: I don't see this as a problem or a contradiction.
1: I don't see it as a problem.
2: On one hand, people who choose to have children should be able to do so in conditions of safety and dignity. Yes. I think we have different opinions. I'm not in the same tax bracket as you by far, but sure. I think that's great. Like, I have thoughts that you probably don't want to hear about where we could get the money for childcare and for dignity for children and mothers. And I think on the other hand, it's also true that, like, when given more opportunities, women can make a broader array of choices of what to do with their lives. Right. And I do think that having a child for many women across history was the only way you could have dignity or provide something to society. When women have more options, like, I refuse to believe that fundamentally motherhood is the most exciting or best thing that a woman could do with her life. And, like, if you're given the chance to, like, do something else with your life, I understand that people would take that chance.
3: But we also really deride mothers. We have always sort of looked down on motherhood, though.
4: On what planet do we look down on Chevrolet and apple pie?
1: I mean, moms are the cornerstone of American society.
4: Mothers. Yeah. We make motherhood the highest.
1: This might be a gender difference.
3: Maybe it is a gender difference, but I think we've always sort of looked at stay-at-home moms as lesser than.
4: Who's the we?
3: Society.
4: American society has looked down on stay-at-home mothers. It's not surprising that capitalism believes that people who aren't contributing to the labor force and aren't the economic engine aren't the best thing, and that what we should do instead, what would be a better choice?
1: Arguing from an anti-capitalist point of view that we need to spend more so that moms can opt out of the labor economy.
4: Well, no, the reality is that women are I actually don't believe that there can be a reallocation of resources, which I think
3: where is this money coming from?
4: Taxes, which is where all of our money comes from, and it can come from any different. I mean, do you really have the reductionist view that it's like, oh no, this is the fixed amount of money we have and it has to go to all these places, so what column will you take it from?
3: No, not at all. I just have a realistic view about what government is capable of, and I don't believe that government is capable of solving all of our problems. We can agree on that, but you can't agree
4: that they could reallocate resources to childcare. And by the way, to answer your earlier point, what's happening in the European Union, by the way, it could be that in various, like Singapore's reasons for not having children versus the United States' reasons for not having children could be dissimilar and don't have to be connected to each other, right? Like the proliferation of cigarette smoking in one country versus another is not a function of, now this is global how we're feeling. Yes, the birth rates are down in various places, but they might not be down for the exact same reasons. When you ask women about what it is that they want, younger women, motherhood is lower on the list now. When you ask women in their 30s and 40s and 50s who haven't had children, do you regret not having children? The numbers are going up and up and up and up. And by the way, look at the proliferation of reproductive related technologies where women later in life now say, hey, I didn't want kids before, or I wasn't able to have kids.
1: So this is a wonderful success story then, because instead of, you're essentially agreeing with Carolyn, because women have more choices, and it's like if women are having, there are fewer teen births, but there are more births to women in their late 30s or early 40s.
3: But that technology is not as successful as people presume it is.
4: It's abysmally unsuccessful.
1: But it's getting better, right? It certainly is from its awful baseline.
3: Of course, yeah.
1: But you got to start somewhere, right? And isn't it better that
4: you start by having babies at a time where your body is most primed for having babies and creating conditions where people feel like they could do that and might be inclined to do so? Feminism was always about women being able to choose what they wanted, whether they wanted to be a mother or a worker or both.
1: Being emancipated from biological strictures, right? Because this is what birth control allows women more control over the reproductive system, as well as so does IVF, and so do other forms of reproductive technology. Let me ask real quick, why are women having children later?
2: Because we have more choice. Like, every single time, like, I'm at the club, I am so grateful I don't have a baby at home. Like, every time I'm, like, I don't know, like, out for dinner with my friends, I'm like, I'm not buying diapers. Like, I just think that having, like, just, like, so many choices available to me.
1: You can bring kids to restaurants, by the way.
2: Yeah, but I don't want to.
1: Okay. What about you?
3: I think we shouldn't

0: give women the sense, though, that they have a choice when they don't. And we should be careful about sort of where we're drawing the line. If women knew how unsuccessful these alternatives are, then they might actually feel as if they've been given a false choice. I can work later. I can work longer. I can wait to have children. And then when they get to that point, they don't actually have the choice.
1: I guess I would say, as a queer person, like, having like a biological baby has never been like the most important thing to me. And I will also say something I'm surprised hasn't come up yet, and I guess I'll say it, is like, climate change is like a profound existential threat, like, facing like future generations. And I do sometimes think, like, I'm not convinced that it is, like, even moral, let alone necessary, to bring more first world babies onto this overburdened planet.
0: I think taking that perspective reduces our accountability to solve the problem in some ways, because we are less invested in success.
1: Yeah, and I didn't say that, like, not having children, like, relieves me of, like, the possibility for care for future generations. I think that I don't have to, like, pop a kid out myself to, like, have that relationship with, like, a younger person, or to, like, still be a mother or a caretaker in some way.
2: James?
3: Yeah, I mean, I'm not going to tell...
2: Was it nuclear war?
3: I'm not going to tell
2: was it?
3: Two women that they should be having babies. What I will say is that...
2: Well, why do women who have children have them later in life?
3: Well, I think women are waiting until they're more stable. So I think that a lot of young women are focusing on themselves, and they're focusing on themselves in the fun ways that you're talking about, going to the club, you're playing, and you're working. Where does a screaming infant fit into that situation? Where does a creature that throws up on you fit into that? I can tell you, if all we're presenting to people is, look at how unbelievably burdensome children are, and they are burdensome, believe me. The reality is, we're not presenting to them also that, yeah, but they're also wonderful, and they're also lovely, and it's an investment you have to make in something that's quite awful for a period of time and quite burdensome for a period of time, and you don't get to go to the club, and you don't really get to go out and eat unless you want to irritate everybody else in the restaurant. But you know what? When they're little and they start to, like, grow into this wonderful creature, and you love them so much and they love you so much. And in some ways, it's also really nice because, you know, humanity continues. Like, we have to make babies in order for that to happen. And in order to make babies, we have to have sex. So we find ourselves full circle again at the reality of trying to find some balance between the competing demands of enjoyment of life and hedonism and fun. And I don't say hedonism a negative thing. And also the responsibility of trying to create a society and create conditions where people can live lives that are a mixture of pleasure and
2: it
3: responsibility.
2: Is. We're going to
1: end
2: this.
1: I'm only the second or third generation of women in my family for whom, like, there is any option besides, like, pregnancy and, like, motherhood as, like, the only thing I would be able to contribute to the world, my only sense of self-worth. And I don't blame young women who are looking for alternatives. Like, this is an experiment. It's going to be messy. Like, not everything is going to turn out right. But, like, I've seen the alternative, and the last thing I would do is, like, fault anyone who's looking for something different.
2: Before we wrap up, we're going to do a lightning flash round. I'm going to ask a question, and I want quick yes or no answers. Are dating apps the best way to meet people?
1: No.
0: No.
3: I have no idea.
2: Should we bring back singles events like speed dating?
3: Yes.
0: Yeah.
1: Yeah, and I do them for my friends.
2: Would you ever have a relationship with multiple people at once?
1: Yeah.
0: No, and husband, if you're listening.
3: Romantic relationship?
2: Yeah, sure.
3: No.
2: Okay. Are date nights still essential to a relationship?
3: I think they're very helpful.
0: Yeah, that seems reasonable.
1: I was told that term is really gross, but yes.
2: Why?
1: It just doesn't sound cool. It makes you sound like an old person. Sorry.
2: Well, the world is getting older.
1: I know.
2: And you are getting older. So get used to it. Should men pay for the first date?
3: I am of the mind, yes.
2: What about homosexual dates? Should
3: among
2: men pay the first date for the first
3: or,
2: date?
3: Or should lesbians bring a man along so he has to pay? No. In its seriousness, I'm of the generation where men pay, but I understand the argument that there should not be that obligation.
2: Bracketing this to a kind of more conventional heterosexual situation, should men pay for the first date?
0: Yes, only so that we have a norm and people know what to follow.
1: I think whoever asks should pay.
2: All right. Very good. Okay. To quote the movie, When Harry Met Sally, which have we all seen that?
0: No.
2: Okay. Can men and women be friends, platonic friends?
3: Absolutely.
0: Yeah, but not best friends.
1: I don't have enough data.
2: Related to this, can you be friends with an ex?
1: I am.
0: No.
3: I'm friends with all of my exes.
0: Yeah, but how close?
3: Quite close. Yeah,
2: quite not that close.
0: There is such a thing as too close.
2: Okay, would you...
3: There is such a thing as too close. I don't think I have a too close relationship with any of them.
2: Would you call someone you're dating on the phone without texting first?
3: Yes, but it's generational. Yes.
0: Yes.
1: I do.
2: What's an acceptable age gap in relationships?
1: I find eroticized power imbalances to be really gross, so like small.
2: So what's that mean?
1: Like
2: 6 months?
1: Like 3 years.
2: 3 years.
0: What if the woman was older than the man?
1: I still think it's weird. I think you should pick on someone your own size.
0: No, I think a decade.
3: I think it's stage rather than age. So I think the difference between a 20-year-old and a 40-year-old is a massive difference, whereas the difference between a 50-year-old and a 70-year-old in terms of lived experience.
0: Empirically, smaller age gaps are better, more successful than
2: okay.
0: Yeah.
2: Final lightning round question. Who has a harder time dating, Gen Xers and boomers or Gen Zers and millennials?
3: I speculate Gen Zers and millennials.
0: I think boomers.
1: I think it's just hard out here.
2: Fair enough. Okay. That's it for the flash round. I have one final question for each of you, and it's the same one. What's your one piece of dating advice for folks at any age?
1: I would say that dating and romance is like a great adventure, but you need to be able to fill your cup from many sources.
2: All right.
0: I'd say state your intent.
3: I think it would be my life advice for people, which is the hard thing to do and the right thing to do are almost always the same thing. So being authentically yourself in relationship is harder than being performative, but it's the right thing. Being candid with your partner is the hard thing, but it's the right thing.
2: All right. Thank you again, James, Carolyn, Malavika. It was a pleasure having you join us today.
3: Thank you.
1: Thank you.
2: This episode was made possible thanks to a generous gift from Liberty Years Foundation. Our work is also made possible by listeners like you, the Rosenkrantz Foundation, and supporters of Open to Debate. Robert Rosenkrantz is our founder. Our CEO is Leah Mathau. Andrew Lipson is head of production. Michelle DeBrasini is head of marketing. Alexis Pancrazzi produced this episode. The rest of the Open to Debate team includes Gabriella Iannicelli, Linda Lee, Gabriella Mayer, Scott Jacoby, Katy Perry, and Julia Serkin. Damon Whittemore mixed this episode. Our theme music is by Alex Clement. I'm Nick Gillespie. We'll see you next time on Open to Debate.
4: This is WSKG. For the first time in 4 years, Israel will hold national elections this fall. And Gadi Eisenkot has emerged as the strongest challenger to Prime Minister Benjamin Netanyahu. A profile of Eisenkot on the next morning edition, tomorrow morning from 5 to 9 here on WSKG. Tonight, mostly clear skies with lows in the lower 50s. And tomorrow, mostly sunny, highs in the mid-70s. And tomorrow night, clear, lows in the lower 50s.
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9: Good evening. I'm Jeff Bennett.
10: And I'm Amna Nawaz. On the NewsHour tonight, President Trump dramatically escalates threats against Iran as the bodies of four American soldiers killed in the war are returned to the U.S.
9: The U.S. and Saudi Arabia have agreed to a deal that would allow the kingdom to enrich uranium for nuclear power, raising concerns about the potential for weaponization.
10: And Trump loyalists and election deniers win primaries in Arizona. The implications for the midterm elections.
11: This has real-world downstream effects, the very least of which is that a lot of people won't have confidence in our elections.

0: 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Friends of the NewsHour, including the Arthur D. Collins Jr. Foundation and George D. Hanby III. Nell, Martha, and Mary Minow, in honor of the life and legacy of their parents, Newton and Josephine Baskin Minow, and Julie and Robin Powell, through Fidelity Charitable. 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
1: Welcome to the NewsHour. As we come on the air tonight, Iranian news agencies are reporting widespread aerial attacks across southern Iran. The U.S. has carried out strikes on the Islamic Republic for the last 11 nights straight. It has yet to confirm a 12th night of strikes tonight.
2: President Trump today leveled more threats against Iran, and the Islamic Republic's foreign minister responded that any future attacks would be met an eye for an eye, as the contested closure of the Strait of Hormuz continues. Our White House correspondent Liz Landers reports.
3: This morning, on his way to receive the bodies of four U.S. soldiers, President Trump vowed revenge.
4: They're going to pay a big price.
3: It followed yet another threat from the president to attack civilian targets. Quote, anytime the Islamic Republic of Iran shoots at a ship in the Strait of Hormuz, whether it be by missile, rocket, drone, or any other device or weapon, the United States will bomb and destroy one bridge or power plant. The U.S. military in recent days has already attacked bridges in Iran, and state media claims the U.S. also hit a power plant on Sunday. Such targeting of civilian infrastructure could be considered a war crime. Iran has also struck civilian targets across the Gulf. An Iranian strike hit this desalination plant in Kuwait. Most of Kuwait's fresh water supply comes from converted seawater. President Trump's threats come as the U.S. has attacked the country for 11 consecutive days. Despite the barrage, America's top diplomat, Secretary of State Marco Rubio, said today the U.S. is still pursuing diplomacy, but sent a message of his own.
5: The president always prefers to negotiate and reach a deal on these things. And we're prepared, willing to do that. And we've tried to do that now for a year and a half, but we're also not going to sit by and let ships be blown up or Americans be attacked.
3: On the Strait, the U.S. Navy has restarted its blockade, redirecting nine ships and disabling one since July 14th. The renewed fighting is once again spiking oil prices. The June ceasefire provided only a brief reprieve. Now the cost of a barrel is back near $95. For its part, Iran launched yet another wave of strikes across the Gulf this morning, seen in these volleys targeting U.S. bases in Jordan. And on the ground in southern Iran, grief from the early days of the Iran war. Mourners surrounded small coffins for a final farewell. Newly identified victims of a strike on a girls' school that killed over 100 children in the first bombings of the war. Back home on U.S. soil, the dignified transfer of four U.S. service members, all were killed in the last week. President Trump stood silent for one of the most solemn moments of any presidency. 25-year-old First Lieutenant Tyler James Feehan was killed in a missile attack in Jordan, along with 28-year-old Sergeant Angel S. Rampersad, and 19-year-old Private Isabella Gonzalez. 30-year-old Staff Sergeant Michael Emmanuel Swenton was killed in a controlled detonation of a drone in Iraq. Since the war began in late February, 18 U.S. service members have been killed, four of whom made their final trip home today. For the PBS NewsHour, I'm Liz Landers.
2: Well, as the war with Iran escalates, the U.S. and Saudi Arabia today announced a landmark nuclear deal that would give the kingdom access to American technology for a civilian nuclear energy program and could allow Saudi Arabia to enrich uranium.
1: The U.S. describes the deal as helping to launch an era of American nuclear renaissance. But critics say the deal could lead to further nuclear proliferation. Nick Schifrin has more.
6: He is one of the Middle East's youngest leaders, expected to lead for the next half century, the world's largest oil exporter. And today, Saudi Crown Prince Mohammed bin Salman achieves one of his long-held goals, a civilian nuclear deal with the United States. It's a 30-year deal for exclusively American companies to build nuclear infrastructure in Saudi Arabia, including, if a joint study concludes it's commercially viable, a uranium enrichment facility. These agreements uphold the highest standards of nuclear safety and nonproliferation while relying on the world's best nuclear technology and scientists designed right here in the United States, Secretary of Energy Chris Wright today said in a statement. Thanks to President Trump, the American nuclear renaissance is underway. The deal comes as the U.S. is escalating its attacks in Iran, in a war whose goal President Trump describes as preventing Iran from having the ability to create a nuclear weapon.
7: Any site where they're even thinking about nuclear will be hitting it very, very powerfully.
6: But the deal provides Saudi Arabia U.S. nuclear technology, even though it does not include what's known as the U.N. Nuclear Agency's additional protocol of monitoring and inspections. Dangerous. And even though bin Salman in 2018 did not rule out eventually building nuclear weapons.
8: Does Saudi Arabia need nuclear weapons to counter Iran?
9: Saudi Arabia does not want to acquire any nuclear bomb. But without a doubt, if Iran developed a nuclear bomb, we will follow suit as soon as possible.
10: This is about a clandestine nuclear weapons program on their ground.
6: That's led to a years-long debate in Congress, where some Democrats describe the kingdom as a threat to nuclear proliferation.
10: As a result, if we put in place an agreement that allowed for uranium enrichment or plutonium reprocessing on the land of Saudi Arabia, it would be potentially disastrous.
6: The deal is also opposed by Israeli leaders, including one of the leading opposition candidates in the upcoming elections, Naftali Bennett.
11: The nuclear agreement taking shape with Saudi Arabia over Israel's head is a severe strategic failure that endangers our security. Enrichment of nuclear material on Saudi soil could lead to a regional nuclear arms race and a dangerous loss of control.
6: But the State Department, in a May letter to Markey, said the U.S.-Saudi deal includes a bilateral safeguards agreement to be implemented with the International Atomic Energy Agency that provides for the application of additional safeguards and verification measures to provide added confidence in the exclusively peaceful use of material and equipment.
12: It's been a very big goal for the Saudis. For a long time, they have wanted to have a nuclear power to be able to release more oil for exports.
6: Bernard Haeckel is a Princeton professor of Near East Studies and a Saudi expert. He argues since the kingdom started developing green energy, nuclear energy no longer makes any sense.
12: When it comes to power generation, it's 10 times more expensive than solar power because they are blessed with an unbelievable amount of sunshine. So frankly, if you're looking to generate power to liberate more oil from electricity generation, it makes much more sense to use a combination of solar, wind, and natural gas.
6: And yet, bin Salman is getting the deal he wanted and tying the kingdom to the United States for the next generation. For the PBS NewsHour, I'm Nick Schifrin.
2: For perspective on this, we turn now to John Wolfstall. He was an advisor to the Biden administration on U.S.-Saudi nuclear cooperation and was on the National Security Council staff during the Obama administration. He's now a fellow at Pax Sapiens. That's a nonprofit focused on preventing foreseeable global catastrophes. Great to have you here in the studio.
13: Thanks for having me.
2: So based on what's been reported, is this a good deal for the U.S.?
13: I haven't seen the details under the hood of this deal, and until I do, I'm really going to wait and reserve judgment. The proof's always in the pudding, and so what are the conditions in the deal? Do they actually bind the Saudi Arabians to only buy U.S. technology in perpetuity? What are the criteria by which we will judge whether or not they will get to do domestic enrichment? And most importantly, what sort of access will the International Atomic Energy Agency have throughout Saudi Arabia in case we find something suspicious?
2: The administration says this is about helping Saudi Arabia develop civilian nuclear power. How quickly can civilian enrichment capability become a pathway to a weapon?
13: So right now, the Saudi Arabians don't have the ability to produce their own uranium enrichment equipment. They don't have the technology. And if they wanted to buy it from the United States, we don't currently have a viable commercial technology. So we're still several years away from being able to provide it or the Saudi Arabians being able to build it. So this is not a weapons program with a flip of a switch. If the Saudi Arabians are trying to pull the wool over people's eyes and go nuclear, it's many years down the road, but something we have to be watchful for.
2: When the Saudi crown prince says that if Iran develops a nuclear weapon, Saudi Arabia will do the same, how confident can the U.S. be that Saudi enrichment would remain exclusively peaceful?
13: I think we have to be extremely skeptical that that's the case. One of the reasons I think the agreement should not authorize enrichment in Saudi Arabia, and there are options beyond that. The Saudis could invest in a U.S.-based facility. There could be a multinational facility somewhere else. But one of the reasons that you don't want a Saudi Arabia-based facility is because they've said if Iran goes nuclear, they will too. I'm also very concerned, however, that the Saudis have relationships with Pakistan that has a nuclear weapons program, and they could buy equipment from China, which has a nuclear weapons program. So the question is not, do they do business with us and nobody else? Is if they do business with us, are they less likely to develop a nuclear weapon if they do business with the Chinese or the Pakistanis?
2: And if this deal goes forward with weaker safeguards than previous U.S. governments had, you know, had demanded, what precedent does that set? What stops Egypt or Turkey or some other regional power from saying, hey, if Saudi Arabia can do this, we want to be able to do the same?
13: I think there are two immediate implications. One is the Obama administration, we negotiated an agreement with the United Arab Emirates that said no enrichment, no reprocessing, and you had to have the additional protocol. But it also said if you negotiate another deal with another Middle East state that isn't as good, we get to go back and renegotiate. So the UAE is calling the Trump administration today, I guarantee it, and saying we want another look at this. And the other is, of course, that if the U.S. is saying, well, this is the best we can do, other states, whether it's China, Russia, Pakistan, or elsewhere, are going to say, well, if the U.S. doesn't set a high bar, why should we?
2: The U.S., on the one hand, is using military force to prevent Iran from maintaining enrichment capability. And then, on the other hand, is allowing Saudi Arabia to develop one effectively. How does the U.S. government justify that distinction?
13: I don't know. I wouldn't be able to do it. Under the Obama administration, there was very limited curtailed enrichment in Iran, and we did not allow enrichment in Saudi Arabia. I think what the Trump administration will likely argue, and I think there's a valid point to it, is if the Iranians think the Saudi deal is so advantageous, we'll negotiate the same deal with Iran, that if they forego their own domestic enrichment, if they only do it in joint projects with the United States with our safeguards on it, then perhaps we could have a discussion. But that's not what the Iranians are holding out for. They're saying it's our enrichment under our terms no matter what. And that's something that the United States under President Obama, Biden, and Trump have said is not acceptable.
2: We've got about a minute left. What happens next? Congress technically has a role to play here.
13: That's correct. In fact, the agreement has to sit in front of Congress for 90 days of continuous session. Under normal circumstances, that's about 6 months. It looks like, however, the Trump administration is going to try to jam this through both this Congress so that they can give approval to Saudi Arabia for enrichment on the kingdom in the rest of their term within the next 2 years. And I think Congress has to weigh in here. And the question will be, how serious are the questions they're going to ask and how responsive is the Trump administration?
2: Many more questions to come. We'll have to have you back. John Wolfstall, thanks again.
13: Thanks so much.
1: In the day's other news, Tropical Storm Bertha made landfall on the southern coast of Louisiana this afternoon, about 40 miles east of New Orleans. Satellite imagery shows the sheer size of the storm, with winds stretching as far as 100 miles from its center. Officials are warning of dangerous storm surge and damaging wind, even as Bertha weakens, moving westward across the Gulf Coast. In a press conference today, Louisiana's governor said the state is prepared for the worst, though the storm is not expected to cause major damage.
14: Today's forecast is encouraging, but it doesn't mean that we should be complacent. I expect every level of government to stay focused on, and that's its core responsibility, of protecting people and maintaining the critical infrastructure.
1: Meantime, flash flooding has swamped homes and businesses in West Virginia, with up to 7 inches of rain falling in some areas. Governor Patrick Morrisey declared a state of emergency for all counties and sent more than 300 National Guard troops to affected areas. Emergency crews on the other side of the Atlantic are battling conditions of a different extreme. Wildfires engulfed entire homes in Turkey, while in the mountains of Sicily, towns were surrounded by a wall of smoke. In Spain, a fire in Guadalajara, north of Madrid, has burned some 80,000 acres and forced more than 1,200 people to evacuate. It's now the country's second largest wildfire on record. Today, Spain's prime minister visited the fire zone. He said compared to this time last year, the number of wildfires in Spain has quadrupled.
15: España necesita un gran acuerdo.
16: Spain needs a major state pact against the climate emergency, because we cannot only think about wildfires when they occur. We have to act beforehand. This is not about politics. It is not about ideology. It is science.
1: The fires come in the middle of a still sweltering summer across Europe. In France, public health officials say there were upwards of 5,700 more deaths than usual during a record-setting heat wave last month. This year's cyclosporiasis outbreak in the U.S. is officially the worst on record, as the CDC says there are more than 4,100 confirmed cases across 41 states. The agency is aware of 7,400 additional cases that have not been confirmed. No deaths have been reported. Health Secretary Robert F. Kennedy Jr. told ABC News yesterday that the outbreak is, quote, under control. Officials are still investigating iceberg lettuce from Taylor Farms as a potential source of the outbreak and say the number of cases could rise further. On Capitol Hill today, the House passed a flurry of Republican-led measures, including the GOP's $95 billion budget proposal that would further fund the Iran war.
17: The concurrent resolution is adopted.
1: The tally was 216 to 214, with all Democrats opposed. The vast majority of the funds would go towards the Pentagon and other national security needs. The rest would help farmers struggling under President Trump's tariffs and pay for voting law changes that he's pushing. The measure faces an uphill battle in the Senate, but House Speaker Mike Johnson touted it and other bills passed today as a win.
18: This was obviously a consequential week for House Republicans, but it was a very consequential week for the American people. And we've delivered once again.
1: The House also approved measures that would ban insider trading for lawmakers and officially rename the Defense Department as the Department of War. OpenAI says it's investigating what it's called an unprecedented cyber incident after one of its AI models went rogue and hacked another company. The ChatGPT maker says the breach happened last week while OpenAI was testing the cybersecurity capabilities of its systems. The head of the hacked company, Hugging Face, called the attack mind-blowing but said there was, quote, no malicious intent. The incident has raised concerns about the growing capabilities of AI and the need for guardrails to keep the technology in check. On Wall Street today, stocks ended a bit lower as oil prices spiked. The Dow Jones Industrial Average lost just 6 points, so basically flat. The Nasdaq fell nearly 150 points. The S&P 500 also closed the day in negative territory. And we have two passings to acknowledge this evening, starting with the death of former CIA Director James Woolsey. His tenure under President Bill Clinton was a rocky one, marked by the 1994 arrest of CIA case officer Aldrich Ames, who sold secrets to the Soviet Union for nearly a decade. Woolsey's decision to not fire or demote anyone in the wake of the scandal cast a shadow over his time at the CIA. His politics tilted to the right over the years. In 2016, he joined Donald Trump's presidential campaign as a senior advisor. And he continued to defend America's 2003 invasion of Iraq, which he spoke about on this program in 2016.
19: Two of the three weapons of mass destruction, biological and chemical, were in the hands of Saddam the whole time. It was the third kind that everybody's particularly worried about, nuclear, that was lied about and so forth. But two-thirds of the types of weapons of mass destruction were in fact in Iraq.
1: His wife says James Woolsey died at his home in Washington from a stroke. He was 84 years old. And celebrated saxophonist Plas Johnson has died. He's best known for his playful musical turn on one of the most recognizable movie themes in history. Johnson's recording for composer Henry Mancini's The Pink Panther helped the song to win 3 Grammys and an Oscar nomination. The Louisiana native was also a prolific session musician, recording alongside the likes of Frank Sinatra, Ella Fitzgerald, and the Beach Boys, among many others. Johnson's family says he died last week at his home in Los Angeles. Plas Johnson was 94 years old. Still to come on the News Hour, a U.S. attorney fired by the president after less than an hour on the job sues the Trump administration. How China's latest AI model threatens a U.S. lead in the tech race. And 250 years after he wrote the Declaration of Independence, a look at Thomas Jefferson's complicated legacy.
0: This is the PBS NewsHour from the David M. Rubenstein Studio at WETA in Washington, headquarters of PBS News.
1: In Arizona yesterday, 3 prominent election deniers won their Republican primaries for governor, secretary of state, and attorney general. If they win in November, they will play key roles in overseeing elections and defending voting laws. Arizona is one of many states where candidates who denied or questioned the 2020 election results are on the ballot. For more on this, we're joined by Stephen Richer. He was the Republican elections recorder in Maricopa County, Arizona from 2021 to 2025. He's now a senior fellow at Harvard University's Kennedy School. Stephen, welcome back to the NewsHour. Thanks for joining us.
20: Thank you. And we're still talking about the same things, it seems.
1: Here we are. Well, listen, 3 election deniers in Arizona last night all played a role in the efforts to try to overturn those 2020 election results. That was the one in which President Trump lost the election. They all won their primaries last night. What do you take away from that? What does that say to you?
20: Yeah, these weren't just people who casually believe that Donald Trump won the 2020 election, or at least mention it in passing. These were people who were integral to January 6th, as Andy Biggs was, who filed the Kraken lawsuit in the state of Arizona, as Alex Culledon did, and who oversaw the Cyber Ninjas audit in 2021, as Warren Peterson, the AG candidate, did. So these are leaders in the movement, and it's reflective of the fact that the Arizona primary, Republican primary base, is still in the raptures of election denialism, and it's still a requirement here to win in a primary.
1: So primaries are one thing, the general is another. When you look back at election deniers and how they fared in past elections, in 2022 and 2024, they almost universally lost in those general election races. Do you have any reason to believe that 2026 is going to be different?
20: I think those people would say, look at President Trump in 2024. He overcame, obviously, he was the election denier in chief, and he won Arizona in 2024. And so they would say, we're now so much better than the Democrats on the issues that even if not everyone loves this, then we're going to win in 2026. I still think it's a net negative for them, and that played out in 2022, certainly, and it played out to an extent in 2024.
1: We know that this kind of rhetoric, though, repeating the lies about the 2020 election, it has real-world implications. So if there are more people or even a consistent number of people who continue to believe that, how does that impact our election security, how people choose to participate in it, or what they tolerate at election sites?
20: It's so easy to dismiss this as simply a political game. Oh, well, politicians lie, you know, they all say. But this has real-world downstream effects, the very least of which is that a lot of people won't have confidence in our elections. And that, at the minimum, is simply sad. But more importantly, it means that there will be confrontations at voting locations. It means that it'll be harder to recruit polling workers. Or the worst is that it will translate into threats of violence or actual violence. In Maricopa County, we had to invest millions of dollars into security over the last few years and during the 2024 cycle because of all of the nonsense that flowed out from these election deniers.
1: While I have you, Stephen, I want to ask you about some news we reported this week out of New Jersey, where Governor Mikey Sherrill announced yesterday that more than 6,000 people had been accidentally registered to vote in New Jersey despite declaring to the DMV that they were not citizens. About 400 of them actually ended up voting. President Trump has been talking about this. He posted that news this morning and called it evidence of what he called a crooked election system. How do you look at this from your perspective?
20: It's not good, but let's be honest about what it is it is a software glitch. It is not a bunch of non-citizens who are trying to unlawfully circumvent the controls of the process. In fact, those people all said that they were not citizens, and yet the software moved them over into the citizenship category. And so I don't think it fits into what President Trump is currently saying. However, it is disappointing, and it's even more disappointing that, according to the governor, this was simply buried for 2 years, and we're only hearing about it now. And so I hope that the governor produces more information about how they discovered this, what was previously done, and what's going to be done moving forward to make sure that we continue to keep non-citizens voting in our elections to a very, very, very, very small number.
1: Just to back this up a little bit, I want to remind people here, you know what it was like to have to stand up to pressure from the president and others as an election official back in 2020. It took individual people refusing to give in to political pressure to try to change or overturn election results. When you look at the system and where it is now, are you confident those individual people will be in those positions to stand up to pressure if it's there in 2026 or 2028?
20: You know, 10 years ago, I would have hoped that most people had a line in the sand and that the well-being of American democracy was a line in the sand for any politician. I think it's this distinct minority, and I think those people who raised their head, who held that line in the sand in 2020 and 2022 and in 2024, fewer and fewer of them, at least on my side, on the Republican side, are in office. And that's just, it's a real shame, and it could potentially have some negative consequences.
1: Stephen Richer, now at Harvard University's Kennedy School. Always good to have you in your perspective. Thank you so much.
20: Thank you.
2: Breakthroughs in powerful, low-cost Chinese AI models are sending shockwaves through Washington and Silicon Valley as Chinese companies continue to narrow the AI gap despite vast differences in computing power and financial resources. A pair of new AI models released in recent days are what's called open weight. They're free to use, and the developers say perform at levels approaching the best models made by American AI giants like Anthropic and OpenAI. It all comes as the White House announces a new plan to redirect billions of dollars in funding from universities to individual researchers in a bid to accelerate AI innovation. To break it all down, we're joined now by Amrith Ramkumar. He's tech reporter at The Wall Street Journal. Thanks for being with us.
4: Thanks so much for having me.
2: So these new AI models from China's Moonshot AI and Alibaba, they're open source, they're cheap. They appear to be closing in on the leading American systems. Just how powerful are these systems, and how has China been able to do this?
4: These systems are quite powerful, approaching the capabilities of the top models from U.S. companies like Anthropic and OpenAI. But you really hit on it with the question. The point is that they're much, much cheaper. And this comes at a time when a lot of U.S. companies are spending millions and millions of dollars on AI and their employees' different endeavors using the technology, and they're desperate to cut costs. That's what's scary to a lot of people, that these Chinese models will seem very attractive for a lot of U.S. consumers and businesses. As to how they've been able to do it, Chinese engineering has been doing this for a long time in various industries, right? They figure out how to get by with less sophisticated technology. They connect chips together and find workarounds despite U.S. export restrictions on the most advanced semiconductors. In this case, too, it's important to note that they're using a technique called distillation, in which they're essentially training off recently released U.S. models. And this is something that has Trump administration officials very worried and some people in Silicon Valley that basically they're almost being ripped off. And it's something where we could see the Trump administration try to crack down in the coming days and weeks.
2: So if the Chinese models are almost as good and much cheaper, could they start to dominate the market? That's what the concern is.
4: Exactly. And another point to mention is that leading U.S. companies are now subject to increasing scrutiny and oversight from the Trump administration and other regulatory agencies around the world, whereas Chinese models don't have to abide by those same rules and they don't have the same safeguards built in. So some people say they're almost as powerful and they're not nearly as safe. That's a really dangerous combination if they were to fall into the wrong hands.
2: For people who aren't following this as closely as we are, when we say that these AI models are powerful, what exactly are we talking about?
4: The real thing we mean when we say these models are powerful is that they're capable of aiding or even launching cyber attacks or hacks. And so the concern is that they can act on their own, essentially. And that was highlighted just yesterday when OpenAI said that two of its models during training had essentially broken out of their cage, gone onto the internet, and hacked another company, which is essentially an AI model library. This kind of thing is very scary, and the capabilities from the Chinese models are that they're almost to the point of doing that exact same thing. That has a lot of implications for national security and geopolitics moving forward.
2: And you've reported that top AI executives, U.S. AI executives, are asking the White House to restrict access to these Chinese AI models. Has the White House been receptive?
4: The White House is debating how best to respond to this. Some AI executives, including leaders at companies like OpenAI and Anthropic, have sounded the alarm on the threat posed by these Chinese models, and they say they just want a level playing field. A lot of other people in Silicon Valley and in the tech community are on the other side. They say that the administration should just let these models proliferate and that U.S. companies should have to compete and that the U.S. should develop its own open models, and that will help solve this problem without big government policy intervention. But the administration has confirmed in the last 24, 48 hours that they are looking at actions, potentially including putting Chinese companies on trade blacklists and things of that nature. This comes at a really interesting time. Airbnb and other U.S. companies are relying on these Chinese models to run their own businesses. So if the government was to deem them a security risk, essentially, that could transform a lot of the AI race.
2: It's interesting. I didn't realize that American companies were already using these Chinese models. You broke the news yesterday that the White House plans to overhaul federal AI research funding and redirect some $200 billion away from institutions and toward individual scientists. Tell us more about that.
4: The White House is going all in on AI. The science funding overhaul is the latest example of that. So this is the $200 billion research and development engine across all federal agencies. So this is a very sprawling enterprise. And the White House Office of Science and Technology Policy yesterday basically said it wants AI at the center of all of it. It wants AI basically solving these problems, accelerating research, essentially creating new institutions that have the technology at the center. Another big focus is prioritizing individual researchers instead of large universities. And this could have massive ramifications for colleges across the country that rely on this federal research funding. And it adds to the administration's past moves to sort of cut down on essentially what it calls bureaucracy and red tape that are holding back innovation. But putting AI at the center of the research enterprise across the federal government is a huge move. I mean, a lot of people say these models are getting better, but they're still not ready to direct federal research dollars essentially and solve these problems on their own without human oversight. Administration officials said that humans will be in the loop. They will have that oversight, but it will be fascinating to see how this plays out in the coming weeks and months.
2: Fascinating indeed. Amrith Ramkumar, tech reporter for The Wall Street Journal. Thanks again for your time. We appreciate it.
4: Thanks so much for having me.
1: U.S. attorney in Washington state who was abruptly fired by the Trump administration is now suing the government over his dismissal, starting a major legal fight over the president's power to shape the judiciary. Our justice correspondent Ali Rogan has more.
5: Roger Rogoff, a former Washington state judge and prosecutor, was sworn in last week as U.S. attorney for the Western District of Washington after a panel of judges in the district unanimously selected him. Less than an hour later, he was fired via email by a senior Trump administration official. His was the latest in a series of similar dismissals. The Justice Department argues his firing is lawful and that the president can remove any court-appointed interim U.S. attorney. Rogoff disagrees and has filed a lawsuit to overturn his firing. He says, quote, the president's actions violate the law and they ignore the protections of the Constitution of the United States. And Roger Rogoff joins us now. Thank you so much for being here.
3: My pleasure. Thanks for having me.
5: You were sworn in last week and then fired within the hour. I want to ask, what was going through your mind at the time?
3: Well, it wasn't unexpected. This had been a long process, and I knew that I was going to be appointed a couple weeks before, and I know that the judges had reached out to the administration, and they were aware as well, and we tried to reach out to the administration. So it was not a surprise, given that they had not responded, that that's how it would end up.
5: You are not the first U.S. attorney President Trump has fired in this way. He's not the first president who has fired U.S. attorneys. So why file suit and what argument are you making?
3: So this is about the rule of law. This is about ensuring that the constitutional directive for divided government and the constitutional directive for the advice and consent of the Senate and the involvement of Congress is followed vigorously. That is what this is about. We want to make sure that someone doesn't continue serving as the head of the U.S. Attorney's Office at the Western District of Washington, who's not a U.S. attorney. He is not the person designated to lead the office, and it should be a U.S. attorney leading this office.
5: Right. He has been doing so on a de facto basis after his temporary appointment to that role expired in February. So there hasn't been anybody in that job officially since then. What does it do to cases in the district when there isn't someone officially in charge?
3: I think it puts them in danger. I think they are subject to motions by criminal defendants. I think they're subject to motions by civil litigants saying that indictments, subpoenas, and other documents signed by a purported head of the office are not valid documents. I also think it creates problems in terms of leadership within the office, morale within the office. You do not want to have the office led via this chaotic situation. It hurts those folks who are doing the work every day.
5: Acting Attorney General Todd Blanche has defended this firing, others like it, saying that this is a presidential prerogative and that there are rogue judges appointing their own choices. What do you say to that?
3: There are no rogue judges. The judges in this district followed the law. They followed the Vacancies Act and did exactly what the act requires them to do, which is after 120 days with no U.S. attorney appointed and confirmed, the judges have the right and the duty to put a U.S. attorney in place until the president does what he's supposed to do, which is get a U.S. attorney appointed and get them before the Senate so that they can be confirmed. Until that happens, we follow the law, and the law says that the judges get to do exactly what the judges did.
5: I want to ask you about what your role would be in this Department of Justice at this time. It's been well established that this DOJ maintains its role is to zealously defend the president's agenda and interests. And the Supreme Court recently affirmed the president's ability and authority to fire almost any government official at will. So if you don't agree with the Department of Justice about what your role would entail, why wouldn't the president be justified in firing you?
3: Well, a couple things. First of all, as I told the judges, as I told the bipartisan commission that pushed me through to be interviewed by the judges, I agree that that's my job, is to push forward the priorities of this administration, and it's what I promised I would do. The priorities of this administration are not a mystery, and they're not something that's out in the ether. They are written down in a memorandum that was put together by AG Pam Bondi in 2025. And they set out, I think, six priorities, none of which are particularly controversial or difficult. They include focusing on human trafficking. They include focusing on international drug and gun trafficking organizations. They focus on criminal immigration cases. And a couple of other things, and all of them are reasonable. And I read that memorandum and I can certainly put forward the president's priorities and agenda for the U.S. Attorney's Office in the Western District of Washington. So that is not a problem. The case that you refer to, the Slaughter case, which came down a couple weeks ago, is not the same situation as U.S. attorney appointments that are at issue here. There is a clear statutory description of what should happen when there is a vacancy in an office of the U.S. Attorney's Office. And we have followed, we the judges have followed that to the letter. And that Vacancies Act is designed to ensure that congressional involvement, which is part of the Constitution, is respected and that we follow through on that requirement.
5: Roger Rogoff, thank you so much for sharing your story.
3: Thank you so much. It's great to be here. Great to meet you.
2: It has been 250 years since Thomas Jefferson wrote the Declaration of Independence, a document that declared all men equal, even while hundreds of thousands of people remain enslaved. Judy Woodruff recently traveled to his Virginia home of Monticello to learn more about the third president of the U.S. and about how his own contradictions reflected the nation's. It's part of our series, Crossroads, America at 250.
7: Thomas Jefferson's legacy is written all over his beloved Monticello, his home and plantation perched on a mountaintop in Charlottesville, Virginia. But some of the newest words here aren't his. 610 names are engraved on this 60-foot-long curved memorial wall, one for each of the enslaved people who lived and labored here. Made out of weathered steel, it opened in 2023.
21: This is called the contemplative site.
7: For generations, their stories were largely absent from the way Americans remembered the author of the Declaration of Independence.
22: What does it say that it took this many years to recognize the lives of these enslaved people?
21: Well, it's the state of the country. We became interested in the issue of race and slavery in the 20th century as we realized there was a broader story to be told.
7: And that story has been at the center of Annette Gordon Reed's work for decades. A professor of law and history at Harvard University, she is one of the country's leading scholars on Jefferson. She took me on a tour of the home and grounds he designed.
21: So this is all the mind of Thomas Jefferson in this one section here.
22: And he loved this place.
21: Oh, absolutely. Yeah, he did love this place. And that's one reason when we think about giving up slavery, this place ran on slavery.
7: Over his lifetime, Jefferson enslaved hundreds of people.
22: How large a contradiction was there between what he wrote in the Declaration, all men are created equal, and how he lived his life?
21: Well, it's a huge contradiction, but it's a contradiction that I think that lots of people lived with. One of the things that happens when you put things down on paper is that you're held to a particular standard. But because he created this document that we all look to, we have higher expectations of him, I think, than we do of other people.
7: Jefferson was also a farmer, violinist, scientist, and an architect who never quite finished work on his own home here. Throughout his 83-year life, he wrote tens of thousands of letters and documents that helped shape the early United States.
21: That's one of the things about being a prolific writer and keeping a record. People can note what you said when you were 20 and note what you said when you were 80, and sometimes they don't go together.
7: In her latest book, Jefferson on Race, A Reader, which she edited, Gordon Reed revisits those writings to ask what they reveal about his views on race, slavery, and the country he helped create.
21: It was not until the 20th century and the civil rights movement that people began in earnest to really question what he said about it.
7: But she also argues that Jefferson was trying to carefully shape how history would remember him.
22: You've spent, 30 years studying him. What new were you able to learn from all of this?
21: We focused on the way that Jefferson fell short and was conservative in ways. But I think the letters show and the documents show that this is a person working in a very, very complicated situation. He wants to be remembered for the Revolution and for the University of Virginia and the Statute on Religious Freedoms. Those are things that are progressive, creating a university that didn't have a chapel at the center, but had a library at the center of it, championing religious freedom. That was a progressive kind of thing. And the Declaration of Independence, helping to create a nation that was a republic in a world that was mainly monarchies.
7: But these writings also reveal deeply racist beliefs.
21: The interesting thing about putting these letters together and these documents together is to see how people live white supremacy, how they live race in the country. He has particular views about race, particular views about African American people. In the notes in the state of Virginia, for example, he says that he never saw a black person utter anything beyond plain narration. In other words, telling a story. He's basically saying they couldn't reason. And yet, at Monticello, he asked people to do things all the time that required reason. And in some of these letters, he talks about individual people as intelligent and capable of doing things.
7: But perhaps no part of Jefferson's life has forced a greater reckoning than his relationship with the enslaved Hemings family.
21: Sally Hemings and her siblings, five of her siblings, had the same father as Martha.
7: As many as 70 members of the Hemings family were enslaved at Monticello over the course of five generations. After his wife Martha died, Jefferson began a decades-long relationship with Sally Hemings, an enslaved woman who was also the half-sister of his wife. Together, they had six children.
21: They weren't seen as important.

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1: Include focusing on human trafficking. They include focusing on international drug and gun trafficking organizations. They focus on criminal immigration cases and a couple of other things. And all of them are reasonable. And I read that memorandum and I can certainly put forward the president's priorities and agenda for the U.S. Attorney's Office in the Western District of Washington. So that is not a problem. The case that you refer to, the Slaughter case, which came down a couple weeks ago, is not the same situation as U.S. attorney appointments that are at issue here. There is a clear statutory description of what should happen when there is a vacancy in an office of the U.S. Attorney's Office, and we have followed, we the judges have followed that to the letter. And that Vacancies Act is designed to ensure that congressional involvement, which is part of the Constitution, is respected and that we follow through on that requirement.
2: Roger Rogoff, thank you so much for sharing your story.
1: Thank you so much. It's great to be here. Great to meet you.
3: It has been 250 years since Thomas Jefferson wrote the Declaration of Independence, a document that declared all men equal, even while hundreds of thousands of people remain enslaved. Judy Woodruff recently traveled to his Virginia home of Monticello to learn more about the third president of the U.S. and about how his own contradictions reflected the nation's. It's part of our series, Crossroads, America at 250.
4: Thomas Jefferson's legacy is written all over his beloved Monticello, his home and plantation perched on a mountaintop in Charlottesville, Virginia. But some of the newest words here aren't his. 610 names are engraved on this 60-foot-long curved memorial wall, one for each of the enslaved people who lived and labored here. Made out of weathered steel, it opened in 2023.
5: This is called the contemplative site.
4: For generations, their stories were largely absent from the way Americans remembered the author of the Declaration of Independence.
6: What does it say that it took this many years to recognize the lives of these enslaved people?
5: Well, it's the state of the country. We became interested in the issue of race and slavery in the 20th century as we realized there was a broader story to be told.
4: And that story has been at the center of Annette Gordon Reed's work for decades. A professor of law and history at Harvard University, she is one of the country's leading scholars on Jefferson. She took me on a tour of the home and grounds he designed.
5: So this is all the mind of Thomas Jefferson in this one section here.
6: And he loved this place.
5: Oh, absolutely. Yeah, he did love this place. And that's one reason when we think about giving up slavery, this place ran on slavery.
4: Over his lifetime, Jefferson enslaved hundreds of people.
6: How large a contradiction was there between what he wrote in the Declaration, all men are created equal, and how he lived his life?
5: Well, it's a huge contradiction, but it's a contradiction that I think that lots of people lived with. One of the things that happens when you put things down on paper is that you're held to a particular standard. But because he created this document that we all look to, we have higher expectations of him, I think, than we do of other people.
4: Jefferson was also a farmer, violinist, scientist, and an architect who never quite finished work on his own home here. Throughout his 83-year life, he wrote tens of thousands of letters and documents that helped shape the early United States.
5: That's one of the things about being a prolific writer and keeping a record. People can note what you said when you were 20 and note what you said when you were 80, and sometimes they don't go together.
4: In her latest book, Jefferson on Race, A Reader, which she edited, Gordon Reed revisits those writings to ask what they reveal about his views on race, slavery, and the country he helped create.
5: It was not until

0: the 20th century and the civil rights movement that people began in earnest to really question what he said about it.
1: But she also argues that Jefferson was trying to carefully shape how history would remember him.
2: You've spent, 30 years studying him. What new were you able to learn from all of this?
0: We focused on the way that Jefferson fell short and was conservative in ways. But I think the letters show and the documents show that this is a person working in a very, very complicated situation. He wants to be remembered for the Revolution and for the University of Virginia and the Statute on Religious Freedoms. Those are things that are progressive, creating a university that didn't have a chapel at the center, but had a library at the center of it. Championing religious freedom, that was a progressive kind of thing. And the Declaration of Independence, helping to create a nation that was a republic in a world that was mainly monarchies.
1: But these writings also reveal deeply racist beliefs.
0: The interesting thing about putting these letters together and these documents together is to see how people live white supremacy, how they live race in the country. He has particular views about race, particular views about African American people. In the notes in the state of Virginia, for example, he says that he never saw a black person utter anything beyond plain narration. In other words, telling a story. He's basically saying they couldn't reason. And yet, at Monticello, he asked people to do things all the time that required reason. And in some of these letters, he talks about individual people as intelligent and capable of doing things.
1: But perhaps no part of Jefferson's life has forced a greater reckoning than his relationship with the enslaved Hemings family.
0: Sally Hemings and her siblings, five of her siblings, had the same father as Martha.
1: As many as 70 members of the Hemings family were enslaved at Monticello over the course of five generations. After his wife Martha died, Jefferson began a decades-long relationship with Sally Hemings, an enslaved woman who was also the half-sister of his wife. Together, they had six children.
0: They weren't seen as important. You change the whole story when you identify. You give the person a name and you give them a context. This isn't just a 14-year-old manservant. This is his wife's half-brother. And so we don't know how they dealt with each other, but immediately the reader can think, well, what was that like? You know, how did they do that?
1: Of the more than 600 people Jefferson owned, he freed only 10. Most were members of the Hemings family.
2: What was holding him back?
0: Well, the question of race. He lived in a community that was suffused with these ideas. And it's not just about an individual who has bad thoughts about race. It's a community that has values that promote these kinds of things.
1: Despite Jefferson never giving up the system of enslavement that sustained his way of life, Gordon Reed resists reducing him to a single dimension.
0: He thought he had done a lot. Jefferson was obsessed with the Revolution and the United States of America, the creation of the United States of America. It was a big deal to create a new country. And I think his record shows that we have expectations of him that could never have been fulfilled. He was on earth to do the things that he did. And the things that I want him to do, or I would have wanted him to do, he wasn't.
2: Given everything we know, should he be more honored? Or do the negatives outweigh the positives?
0: I don't think the negatives outweigh the positives. I think we're sitting in a country that he helped to found, and so many aspects of the country have moved forward because of the words that he decided to put in the Declaration. It could have been written in a completely different way, but to have those words about equality and the pursuit of happiness, those things have been enormously useful to all Americans.
2: Have your own views on this evolved over time?
0: Yeah, I think maybe it's because I'm getting older, but I am less, I would say, you know, negative about Jefferson. I see how hard it is to do anything in the world, and the fact that he did a lot is impressive to me. And I think it's as much about me and my growth and my understanding about how to grapple with these kinds of contradictions. It's been a learning experience for me.
1: For Gordon Reed, the question isn't whether Jefferson was a hero or a villain. It's what Americans do with a founder whose ideals reached farther than he did.
2: You said that understanding Thomas Jefferson calls on, in a way, calls on all of us to think about, are we living up to our ideals at this moment? What did you mean by that?
0: And looking at him and seeing flaws and the good parts and the bad parts, we, and also the optimism that he had about the country, we have to look to ourselves to decide, are we up to this, this notion of keeping a republic? And do we really value the idea of science? Do we really value the idea of a multicultural society in a place that is, has been from the very beginning, full of all different types of cultures and religions, religious diversity? That's always been a part of America, but do we value that? And it's not clear to me that many of our fellow Americans actually do. So I think it's an opportunity for us to search as we approach the 250th anniversary. Do we want to go forward with all of this, this American experiment that he thought was something new under the sun? He said, you know, we can now say that there's something new under the sun, and he thought that was the United States. And the question is, do we believe that?
1: For the PBS NewsHour, I'm Judy Woodruff in Charlottesville, Virginia.
3: Alcohol consumption is linked to adverse health effects, including cancer, heart and liver disease, and addiction. And there are an estimated 500 alcohol-related deaths in the U.S. every day.
4: On the latest episode of Horizons, William Brangham and his guests discuss alcohol as a public health concern.
5: Anyone that has either traveled to Europe or any of our European viewers will know that if you buy a pack of cigarettes in Europe, they come with these gruesome images that show throat cancer, tongue cancer, mouth cancer. Like, you cannot escape purchasing a pack of cigarettes without a glaring demonstration of what this product could do to you. Do you think we should find some way to put a warning label on alcohol? Maybe not that gruesome, but do you think that that's a good idea, Priscilla?
6: I think warning labels are a very good idea. The Surgeon General came out in January with the U.S. Advisory on Alcohol and Cancer, and that called for warning labels to be updated to include cancer warnings, most specifically about breast cancer and colon cancer. And warning labels are known to raise awareness of a certain behavior's health effects. And you brought up the classic example of tobacco. So I think warning labels would go far. Even in California, we have Proposition 65, which requires point of sale to have a sign about various carcinogens, and alcohol is one of them. And so you see it at alcohol outlets, not always in the most obvious places, but they are there. And so you have higher levels of awareness that alcohol is a carcinogen in California relative to other states. We've seen that in some surveys. So yes, I think warning labels would be a very good idea. The challenge is that it is literally an act of Congress and would require immense political will.
5: Yes. Lev, in your reporting, one of the things I know you touched on is the difficulty that doctors have to talk about this, because they would be an obvious natural conduit to talk to their patients. Talk a little bit about that, the difficulty that the medical community has in communicating what seems so evident.
7: There are two problems, really. One is that many doctors are not particularly comfortable asking their patients about their alcohol consumption. A lot of people are probably familiar with the experience of going in for a checkup, for a physical. Your doctor asks you about your drinking and you say something like, oh, a couple a week, or I drink socially. And that's the end of the conversation. And even if your answer is ambiguous, even if there's really a wide range of potential behavior that your answer could imply, the doctor is likely to just move on. And there are a couple reasons for that. One, it's just uncomfortable. Another, there's some training about alcohol and addiction medicine in general in medical school, but I think there's not enough. But the other side of this problem is that even if a doctor were to implement the screening tools that we have, and there are a number of tools and surveys that are helpful in determining someone's drinking level and whether it's harmful, even if a doctor were to have that conversation in a productive way, there aren't necessarily amazing resources to give people, especially if they exist somewhere along the spectrum that we've been talking about, where you want to reduce your drinking, but you're not a candidate for an inpatient rehab program. You're not interested in Alcoholics Anonymous. You're not someone who wants or necessarily even needs to reduce your drinking to zero. So there are two problems. There's the information intake and whether doctors are good at that and willing to participate. But then even if they did, do we as a country have the infrastructure to help people moderate and to help get people with more serious, more harmful drinking behavior into some type of treatment program that would be helpful to them?
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0: 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I'm Dr. Anthony Lizerwitz, and this is Climate Connections. 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
1: We have all of our clients that come in and get coffee and relax and hang out. 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
0: That's Eric Stone. 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And during a neighborhood power outage, they can continue doing so, thanks to rooftop solar panels and batteries that keep the electricity running.
2: We could be handing ice out the doors, or we could have air conditioner running if we needed. We could also have a place for people to charge their phones.
0: The businesses worked with the nonprofit Utah Clean Energy on the solar and battery project, which was funded through grant money and tax credits. And Atencio says generating their own clean energy is also saving them a lot of money on their utility bills.
2: Ultimately, it has been a real great boon to us from both a bottom line perspective, but also another way where we get to live our mission and show that we really believe in sustainability and also, you know, be a hub of resiliency in the event of sustained power outages for the neighborhood.
0: Climate Connections is produced by the Yale Center for Environmental Communication. 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
12: I'm David Lombardo, and you're listening to WCNY's The Capitol Press Room. On today's show, we'll share a conversation we recorded for the Capitol Press Room television broadcast about the Hochul administration's oversight and delivery of services for domestic violence survivors in New York. Then we'll highlight a tweak to the state's guardianship law that is intended to ensure family members aren't kept apart as a result of a guardian unless there is a legitimate reason. And then we'll talk with reporter Marie French about Governor Kathy Hochul's decision to put a one-year pause on the permitting of new large-scale data centers in the Empire State. And finally, we'll get to know the Democrat running in an open Southern Tier Assembly seat and discuss how he might be different from the retiring incumbent and how he would approach controversial energy siting issues. It's all coming up right here on WCNY's The Capitol Press Room.
13: Live from NPR News, I'm Giles Snyder. The Trump administration has signed a nuclear deal with Saudi Arabia. Energy Secretary Chris Wright and the Saudi energy minister signed the deal today, despite concerns about nuclear weapons proliferation in the Middle East. Here's NPR's Quill Lawrence reporting.
14: The Kingdom of Saudi Arabia has long sought U.S. reactor technology with the stated goal of developing a peaceful nuclear power program. The American nuclear industry is interested in doing business with the oil-rich country, but previous U.S. presidents had worried it could lead to a weapons program and a nuclear arms race in the Middle East with the Saudis' arch-rival Iran. In the past, nuclear cooperation was held out as an incentive if Saudi Arabia recognized the State of Israel or if the kingdom addressed human rights concerns. According to a memo seen by NPR, this deal requires none of those concessions and may not include the strictest international inspections to make sure the Saudis don't begin a weapons program. Quill Lawrence, NPR News.
13: An independent autopsy failed to identify the cause of death for Nolan Wells, the 18-year-old in Mississippi whose body was found shortly after he disappeared following a July 4th boat trip with friends. Tiara Jackson with Mississippi Public Broadcasting reports.
15: Attorney Ben Crump, who has been representing Wells' family, presented the results of the independent autopsy conducted by Washington, D.C. forensic pathologist Dr. Roger Mitchell. Crump says Mitchell's findings were limited because they received the body after the initial autopsy in Mississippi.
16: For these reasons, this pathologist cannot rule out if any intervening non-accidental factors contributed to or caused the death of Nolan Wells.
15: Autopsy and toxicology results by authorities in Mississippi have not been released. For NPR News, I'm Tierra Jackson in Jackson, Mississippi.
13: In Washington, President Trump says he will impose tariffs on generic drugs to spur companies that make them to move manufacturing to the U.S. NPR's Sydney Lupkin has more.
17: President Trump announced on Truth Social that he would impose a 100% tariff on generic drugs in August 2028. And a year after that, the tariff would double. More than 90% of prescriptions in the U.S. are for generic drugs, and most generic drugs are made outside of the U.S. So the president says this is an effort to push companies to build facilities here. The generic drug trade group called the Association for Accessible Medicines says that's already happening. Its president and CEO, John Murphy III, says the generics industry has already, quote, grown significantly in the U.S. over the past 2 years. But he says generics have faced purchasing and reimbursement problems that have made U.S. growth challenging. Sydney Lupkin, NPR News.
13: This is NPR. Tropical storm Bertha made landfall today. Bertha came ashore on the southern tip of Louisiana with damaging winds and heavy rain. The National Hurricane Center says a tropical storm warning includes New Orleans and Lake Pontchartrain. Bertha expected to track along Louisiana and the upper Texas coast through tomorrow. The electric car maker Tesla reports strong earnings in the latest quarter, but its share price dropped after the announcement. As NPR's John Ruich reports, heavy spending cut into its profitability.
18: Tesla sold more than 480,000 electric vehicles last quarter, up 25% year on year. And its revenues came in strong, too, growing by a similar percentage to hit $28 billion. But the company spent nearly $6 billion during the quarter, mostly on efforts to develop artificial intelligence and Optimus humanoid robots. Tesla reported a drop in net income and earnings per share that missed expectations by a lot. The company's share price fell by as much as nearly 5% in after-hours trading. Tesla CEO Elon Musk was bullish on an analyst call about the earnings, but he sounded cautious notes around Tesla's development of robo-taxis and humanoid robots, saying the safety concerns are keeping the taxi rollout in check and the technical challenges of developing autonomous robots are complex. John Ruich, NPR News.
13: Asian financial markets are rising in Thursday trading after tech firms outlined spending plans that are likely to benefit the region's chip makers. South Korea's benchmark is leading the way, up 1.7% at the moment. I'm Giles Snyder. This is NPR News.
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12: This summer, the state comptroller issued a critical audit of the services and oversight performed by the State Office for the Prevention of Domestic Violence, including a failure to timely answer all of the communications received by the domestic violence hotline in New York. For more on this review, we spoke earlier this month with the office's executive director, Kelly Nicholas Owens, as part of our monthly Capitol Press Room television broadcast. Here's that conversation. One of the big headlines from a recent state comptroller's audit was that not all the phone calls and digital communications to the state's domestic violence hotline, at least in the first half of 2025, got connected successfully. One review found 6% of calls were not connected. How does that review compare to your expectations for the hotline and its responsiveness?
20: Well, let me tell you my expectations just overall.
12: Sure.
20: Is that we're here to help survivors. I'm going to share a little bit of personal story with you. I started this work at the local YWCA, and I started in community relations and that kind of stuff, but everybody at a local provider has to become trained to be an advocate, and I had to become an advocate, and one particular night, it was Christmas Eve, we got a call to go to the hospital to pick up a mom who had been badly beaten and her son. Her son was about the same age as my kids. And the little boy came in and the mom came in. The little boy had a broken leg and he was in his Christmas pajamas. And his main concern that night was whether or not Santa would be able to find him. So when I think about the work that we do, and the work we do at OPDV, the work that the locals do, the work that the hotline does, no call should ever be missed. And that's what I remember every time I think about this audit and how we can do so much better. And that's what drives me. It's what I expect of the system. If you're going to do this work, it's heartbreaking work. It's either going to break your heart every day or it's going to turn you to stone. It's turned me to stone. But if you come to this where you think we can't save everybody, then don't do this work.
12: Well, clearly the intentions are there. So when you think about this audit and this focusing on the hotline in particular, what safeguards or institutional checks and balances can be in place or are now in place to ensure that, one, people's calls and text messages and web communications are being responded, and two, that people are getting responded to in the languages that they need to, which is another concern raised by the audit.
20: Yep. So we have done a lot of changes to our contract with the provider, and in that we have required them to do their own testing, as well as we're doing quality testing ourselves now. So we're calling and we're texting and we're chatting and we're doing it in different languages to make sure that things are operating the way they should. I will say this. I think that the hotline, so in New York State, there's the national hotline, there's the state hotline, there's the New York City hotline, and then every local provider has a hotline. I think it's time to change the way we do business. And that means that we are looking at OPDV to try to figure out, can there be a new way to do this? It's very antiquated in the way that we do it. Doesn't mean that it's wrong. It's just I think that there's a better way for us to do this work together as a state and really get people to the places they need for the help as quickly as possible. And that might mean a technology solution. That might mean a lot of different things. But we've really started that process to look at how do we do this better across the state? Because it's a lot of duplication of service as well.
12: Well, are you envisioning one door for people to walk through, so to speak? Because while I could understand how that maybe allows you to coordinate and organize things, the argument against that would be have as many doors as possible for people to possibly get into the system.
20: Yeah, and I think that there's an answer to that. Mm-hmm. I think when I was at the local, people called the local hotline, right? And the state hotline serves a purpose, but the state hotline should be trying to get people, and we are, to the local as quickly as possible. So that's the system that we're looking at and over the next couple of years to really try to find out how do we do this better.
12: Well, I want to turn to another element of the audit, which has to do with the implementation and oversight of the state's Enough is Enough initiative, which is supposed to address sexual violence on college campuses. And the audit found that campuses weren't necessarily fully living up to their program expectations as part of the grants that they get from your office. Additionally, I've got a couple years' worth of interviews for the Capitol Press Room where there are activists saying that dozens of college campuses are not in compliance with the mandates of this initiative, not necessarily partnering with the organizations that they're supposed to be. Where do things stand now with the implementation of this work?
20: Yeah, before this audit, we really started thinking about we worked well with the advocates about what does enough, the future of Enough is Enough look like. And, you know, the Enough is Enough law has the state ed, who's in charge of the enforcement piece, and then us, who works with the advocate community to make sure that there are connections to those college campuses. This year, there's a required connection between the college campuses and the provider, so the college has to say, we're working with these people, and there's an MOU in place that requires them to do that.
12: And state ed's going to be double-checking all that and making sure?
20: Well, we're going to check that.
12: Okay.
20: We're going to check it. State Ed does their stuff on the Enough is Enough side. Our monitoring will be around that.
12: Okay.
20: Our contracts are with the local providers, not with the colleges.
12: Mm-hmm.
20: So our job is to make sure that the providers are doing what they say they should do, which is hard sometimes when you don't have a cooperative college campus. And we're going to really step up our efforts to make sure that we're facilitating some of those relationships that have not been great in the past.
12: And one of the things that I felt like was not necessarily emphasized in the controller's take on this was resources. And the DV world is not necessarily first, second, third, or fourth when it comes to priorities. So when you think about the range of services that are highlighted in this audit, how does a lack of resources, or maybe not all of the resources that you might think are deserved, impact all of this work and the oversight that you do in your office?
20: Yeah, you know, gender-based violence is in New York State funded across six state agencies. And there is money out there, but it sometimes is competitively bid. So DV providers are, DV and sexual assault providers are competing against other victim services agencies, or they're competing against each other. And that is a system that OPDV has been talking about since I've been at OPDV, that we need to really think about how do we fund domestic and sexual violence services in the state of New York? How do we make those federal funds that come in, which now, you know, are federal funds coming in, and the state dollars work together in a way that is more impactful for sexual and domestic violence service providers? We continue to say that. We continue to try to work with our sister state agencies to get them to collaborate around how do we really fund and how do we look at domestic and sexual violence services, which also leads us to model policy.
12: Well, I mean, if you're going to do that, Kelly, we might as well make you the host of the show.
20: But
12: I'll take your lead. And turning away from the audit, your office is in the process of revamping the state's model domestic violence policy for counties, which was written back when the Yankees still had a dynasty in the mid-90s. How is this policy used now, and are there limitations based on when it was written?
20: Sure. The last time it was updated was 1998.
12: Mm-hmm. That was a heck of a Yankees team, like I said.
20: And it's not bad policy. It's just not inclusive policy, and it doesn't touch all of the systems in which a domestic violence or sexual violence victim may be operating. There's a lot of concentration on the criminal justice system, but we also got to talk about housing and what does housing model policy look like when it comes to domestic violence? What does health policy look like? What does education policy look like? What are we doing in the prevention area? And what should that look like if we're doing it? So that model policy has got to be updated. It should drive how the state looks at and funds and develops programs around domestic and sexual violence. We're also working with the counties, because it's supposed to be a county domestic violence policy.
12: Sure.
20: So there's a state policy and a county policy. We are having great success at the counties. We do our regional councils, And a lot of folks who weren't around in 1998 are saying, what? This is great. Why haven't we been using this? So it's really going to be transformational once we get everybody on the same page. We're hoping it will be transformational once we get everybody on the same page. The local communities are really, really, really, really into it and trying to decide, okay, how do we really do the work that's outlined here? And what do we need to change in the model policy? We're very excited about it.
12: Is this going to be, though, a culture change for some counties? Obviously, it sounds like some are rip-roaring ready to go, but others might have fond memories of 1998 and that Yankees team.
20: Okay.
12: But yeah, so I mean, is this going to be a big deal for some counties? Are you going to have to push some people along?
20: Yeah, I think what will be interesting is, you know, in the 1990s, our response to domestic and sexual violence has been a criminal justice response. And we invest that way. We invested in, you know, prosecution, we invested in police departments, we invested in shelter-based services. This model policy will hopefully help people understand that there's things that happened before that we need to be addressing, and how are we building systems there? How are we talking to schools? How are we doing healthy relationships? How are we doing all of those different things that keep us out of that crisis mode? So I do think there's going to be a shift, and I think that some of those folks that have traditionally been in charge are going to see a little bit of a shift away from, okay, yes, we got to have a strong, robust criminal justice system. That has to work, but so does the housing system for a DV or SA victim.
12: So then what do you see as the practical effect of these broader changes on the consumers of the system, the survivors of domestic violence and their family members? What does this actually mean for them if you're successful in implementing this culture shift?
20: It will mean that they don't have to worry about jumping from system to system. It will mean that the communities are coordinated around their response to domestic and gender-based violence. So if you're telling your story to an advocate, you're telling your story to the high-risk team in that area, and you don't have to tell it again to seven other people. They don't care that the criminal justice system works this way, the court system this way, and advocates work. They don't care. All they want is help, and we're hoping that with a coordinated community response, that will be the way that they feel the system treats them.
12: Well, Kelly, thank you so much for making the time. I really appreciate it.
20: Thank you. Always.
12: And that was our conversation with Kelly Nicholas Owens, Executive Director at the State Office for the Prevention of Domestic Violence, that we recorded earlier this month for the Capitol Press Room television broadcast. For all of our Capitol Press Room television broadcast interviews, visit the Capitol Press Room YouTube page. 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
12: I'm David Lombardo, and this is WCNY's The Capitol Press Room. Guardianships can be an important resource for someone who lacks the capacity to make critical day-to-day decisions about their lives, but the system can sometimes be subject to abuse, including in a high-profile case that prompted a legislative response in Florida and New York, keeping families separated. In response to this dynamic, New York State lawmakers approved a bill in June that is supposed to expedite any judicial debates over family visitation for someone under the care of a guardian. For more on the underlying problem and and the legislative response. We're joined by the measure's assembly sponsor, Long Island Democrat Tommy John Scavone. Well, this legislation is known as Carolyn's Law, named for an elderly woman living under the care of an appointed guardian who denied visitations by the woman's daughter. Can you explain what was going on and why it inspired a legislative action?
0: This was a case that is actually over several states, and one of the daughters who's brought this to our attention, she lives in the state of New York, and essentially what had happened is that her mother had been isolated from her own brother and other members of the family by another family member. These things get awfully dicey or, you know, tricky, especially when there's monies involved. So it was very difficult for the daughter to actually see her mother and to get access to her mother. And the mother was being medicated and she was being isolated from the rest of the family. And there were also issues, financial issues. I'll just leave that there in terms of payments and moving monies around. So they really wanted to do something here in New York. And this bill was actually introduced years ago by my Senate colleague, Tony Palumbo. And it has now been carried by Senator Cleary, and my predecessor, Fred Thiel. And when I came into office this year, when we were reviewing some of the legislation, I took a look at this one. And this was one of these things that I actually thought would be the case, but it's not. And particularly the discretion of the judges in New York State to allow family visitations, and I'm sure we'll get into that in a little bit.
12: Well, yeah, let's talk about some of the provisions of this bill, and the two that stand out are the timeliness in which a judge is required to act on certain orders related to family visitation, as well as this idea of a rebuttable presumption in favor of visitation by family members. So can you explain how this legislation would change the status quo?
0: Right. The statute says that the judges have to decide whether or not family visitation would be allowed by a preponderance of the evidence. It was a pretty low bar. Think of like 50-50 or 51-49. So guardians would often win those cases and excluding family from access to a loved one. What this bill does, it changes it to a clear and convincing evidence standard that has to be presented by the guardian in order to prevent visitation. And that has to be presented to the judge. And so the rebuttable presumption is that the judge is going to allow visitation unless the guardian, the person who's legally bound and has the court order, says that they can't. But they have to provide some real evidence to the judge in order to keep a family member out. And so clear and convincing evidence, you know, you think of it as like, you know, 90 or 95% to 5%. So the primary reason why I carried this bill is because I believe that sunshine is the best disinfectant. And I think, you know, if there are no issues, then family members should be able to visit loved ones and visit them and, you know, to check in on them and have a relationship. There are a myriad of benefits to having relationships to family members, you know, for someone who is incapacitated or has a guardianship. This is going to help everyone, in my view.
12: And additionally, there's a timeliness factor to this. What judges typically had 4 weeks to weigh on some of these decisions, and now it's a expedited calendar, so to speak?
0: Right. It goes to 10 days. The hearing has to be within 10-day period, 10 business days, and it can't be delayed, right?
12: So your Republican colleagues raised some concerns about the imposition of the guardian needing to demonstrate clear and convincing evidence that a visit by a family member isn't in the best interest of the ward, with your Assembly Republican colleague Mary Beth Walsh arguing that family dynamics are complicated and that maybe there should be a lower standard for keeping family away. What made you ultimately decide that there should be a higher standard for keeping people away?
0: My view, and as a legislator, is that you really, or one, a judge would need to have some darn good evidence to keep a family member away from a loved one. And so clear and convincing evidence, in my view, does that. I know the floor leader, she wants to keep it at a preponderance of the evidence. In my view, I think we're doing the judges a favor in that it was a harder decision to make for judges. I think that family members who are challenging a guardian, they don't necessarily have the resources that the guardians do. A lot of times these guardians are entities or organizations. And
12: A lot of nonprofits serve as guardians here in New York.
0: Right, and they're used to being guardians, and you know they know these things. And very often family members don't have the resources, and so they have to hire attorneys who specialize in this area, and that is costly and actually kind of difficult to do. So if there is an issue, then the guardian, has to show cause and show that to a judge. And, my view, if it's clear and convincing, then by all means, keep that person away from the ward, and deny the visitations. But short of that, familial bonds and relationships are key.
12: But presumably that family member who wants visitation now might have had an opportunity to be that guardian and ultimately either chose not to or wasn't allowed to do it. So should that be a red flag that the judge should consider, and why we should have maybe a lower standard for denying a visitation based on the fact that that family member is not a guardian?
0: That's a fair point. Guardianships in New York State, they say it's anyone over 18 or anyone who has an interest in the health and welfare of the individual who would become the ward. So very often entities like nursing homes or other, I don't want to call anyone out in particular, but family members necessarily don't have the wherewithal to file for guardianships. And so other entities end up becoming the guardians. And you would like to think that family members would step up from the outset. There are also scenarios where entities take over guardianships for whatever reason. They recognize that something is not happening or, is happening the way that they believe shouldn't be happening for the ward, and then they can file to take the guardianship themselves. And there are some significant financial reasons why some groups would want to maintain guardianships. Guardians have control over the estates. They get payments from being guardianship. So, those are some of the things that I believe that visitation from family members would benefit the ward.
12: In the process of moving this bill, did you get any feedback from the Office of Court Administration, the State Bar Association, or maybe some of those nursing homes that you referenced earlier?
0: So we reached out to the Court of Administration, the OCA, and the Office of Court Administration, and they didn't have an issue with this bill. They thought that it was a good idea and supported it.
12: And finally, I was struck by a comment you made during the floor debate about the idea that the New York guardianship program is operating quite well, saying that the program has done better in New York than most states. Given some of the concerns that have been raised about the program in the past, like the lack of available guardianship, what made you offer that endorsement?
0: Because I think by and large, New York is doing a good job with the guardianship system. And these are adults who, in many cases, can be benefited from having a guardian and having someone else take care of their medical decisions and financial decisions. And I did not want to have this bill disparage that system too much. But like I said, from the outset, I believe that more transparency, particularly for family members, is a good thing overall. So I wanted to give a shout out to the people that actually do this work, because I do believe that they do a good job.
12: And that was our conversation with Assemblymember Tommy John Scavone, a Long Island Democrat. And we'll have more with him on a future episode of the Capitol Press Room, where we talk about his first term here in the Assembly.
2: Support for the Capitol Press Room is provided by New York State United Teachers, a statewide union of nearly 700,000 professionals in education and healthcare.
12: I'm David Lombardo, and this is WCNY's The Capitol Press Room. This summer, Governor Kathy Hochul issued an executive order putting a pause on the permitting of new so-called hyperscale data centers in New York for a year, citing concerns about public subsidies for these projects, what they could mean for the state's electricity grid, and their need for natural resources. The unilateral moratorium comes about a month after Democratic state lawmakers passed a more expansive one-year moratorium, which came with additional strings for future projects and stakeholders. The fate of that bill is unclear. And while the governor's actions are broadly popular among New York voters and were welcome news to environmental advocates, the pause is opposed by unions at work on these projects. For more on this story, we're checking in with Marie French, the energy and environment reporter at the Capitol for Politico New York. While the governor has framed the development of data centers as a pressing concern, telling Capitol Tonight recently that, quote, they are literally flooding the zone with more and more applications than we have ever had before. How would you describe the interest in developing data centers in New York, at least, I guess, prior to this moratorium announcement?
3: Definitely, Dave. So I guess, it's important to put this in a national perspective because this is a national issue that many states are grappling with. On a national level, New York is not necessarily like the hotspot for data center development. I mean, we're not seeing as much interest as states like Texas or Virginia. So that's like good to keep in mind. But it is true that the number of applications coming in to the state's grid operator to connect has absolutely exploded in the last year and a half or so. So that demand is having a real impact on the state's energy planning and the planning by the grid operator to meet future demand, because these projects are coming in and saying they want to use, 500 megawatts, a gigawatt of power, So these projects are submitting applications to use power from the grid. Now, how real those are, that's sort of a major question, and something that the grid operator is also kind of trying to get their hands around in terms of how many of these are real projects that are really going to move forward. Is some of it just speculative where people are like, well, let's see how much it would cost to plop something right there, and would it be expensive to hook up to the grid, or would it be really cheap, and could we just sell that capacity to an Amazon or a Meta down the road?
12: So then what is it about the existing permitting process, either at the state or local level, that wouldn't allow for, say, the rejection of permits to these centers because of some of the concerns that the governor says are behind this moratorium, like the availability of power or natural resources? Do we just have no say in what gets permitted at the state and local level? Do we just have to grant every permit that we get a request for, an application for?
3: Certainly that's not the case, Dave. As you know, it's considered very difficult to build things in New York anyway. What the governor has said is, more that this is like sort of a slowdown, hold up, like let us take the time to examine this sort of, in some ways it's novel industry. Obviously data centers have existed for a long time, but this size of electricity demand and these large scale data centers to support AI are kind of a newer problem that the whole country is kind of getting its arms around. So I think that's sort of been her stance on this, is that hold up, slow down, like let us take the time to really examine this. It's a pause on state permits, right? So local governments can still pass moratoriums. They can still, do whatever they want with their approval process. This is nothing in this executive order said, local governments can't or can issue these permits.
12: The governor's gubernatorial opponent, Nassau County Executive Bruce Blakeman, has made the point that the state should have already figured out its regulatory scheme for data centers. And that makes a certain amount of sense to me, considering how the proliferation of even these large-scale data centers didn't happen overnight. I mean, it's the focus of the movie Eddington, and that came out a couple of years ago. So what exactly is the state supposed to be doing during this moratorium? And does it seem like the state was caught flat-footed from your perspective?
3: That's hard to judge, right? So we talked about sort of the projects like looking to hook up, mm-hmm. but there are also projects that are in like later stage development. There's some already under construction, some crypto mining operations are shifting to AI, some You know, we know about the project out in Genesee County that's looking to move forward in sort of a shorter time frame. So there are projects out there. The state had already started looking at this issue, right? The governor announced in her State of the State, like, I'm going to have the PSC look at it. That was in January. A lot of the momentum in the state legislature and at the executive level really only started, you know, mid to late last year, as more and more awareness was building about the quantity of projects in the grid operators queue.
12: Well, I guess I'm wondering whether the moratorium in itself and the rationale for it is a more cynical approach to a political issue, and that this is really about appealing to the majority of New Yorkers who are not fans of data centers, and the idea that we need a year to figure out how to appropriately regulate and place data centers is just a convenient way to solve a political problem, and it's not necessarily a policy need.
3: Usually I'm the cynical one, Dave. I mean, there is, right, a school of thought on this, that this is a political, you know, move by Hochul, because this is not, you know, as large of an issue in New York. She can do this and gain some brownie points from the environmental, you know, interests that have, you know, been pretty upset with her about some things recently. That's certainly like one school of thought to look at this. Obviously, the governor's folks would disagree. They would say, you know, she's doing this to really address an issue. I mean, I look back just at some of my previous stories about this late last year, and like, you know, everybody was like, yeah, New York's not really that attractive, but it could be an issue in some regions, you know, some areas. This could be super popular. Does it really make sense? Do we really want these projects when they don't bring that many jobs and use so much energy? I mean, these are all issues that people have been talking about.
12: Are the concerns about energy consumption unique to New York and our capacity, or are other states grappling with concerns about data centers, particularly these new ones, gobbling up power and essentially competing for power with existing residential and commercial customers?
3: This is certainly a national issue, Dave. Governors and state leaders across the country are kind of pumping the brakes on this industry in a lot of ways. Local governments are, you know, coming out and putting their own moratoriums and opposing these projects. So this is not an issue that's unique to New York in any way.
12: There are states, as you pointed out, that want these data centers, are getting these data centers. So what are proponents of these projects saying will be the negative effect of New York putting a pause on this and making it less attractive, at least in the short term, for developing here?
3: People who have these types of projects, you know, they're being financially harmed potentially by this moratorium. Labor unions who, you know, their members and their workers would build these projects are very opposed. They see this as a major kind of blow to some positions they had in the pipeline that could have, you know, come to fruition were it not for this moratorium in pretty short order. You know, those are probably the main folks. Obviously, some big tech and business groups have said, you know, they just don't like moratoriums, and they don't obviously think this is going to be good since that's their business.
12: The governor has framed the job creation from a data center as being temporary because the construction jobs make up the most of the jobs associated with them.

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1: With my colleagues in the assembly, find common cause, join coalitions, help build coalitions so that we can all move forward on these issues. Because while some of these issues are limited to just Broome County, most of them have a larger impact, and we're seeing them pop up in places across the state. And so I'm very much looking forward to the opportunity of working together with other individuals to try to get some good things done for not just my community here in Broome County, but for folks across the state.
2: Have you thought at all about how your approach to this job or what you might prioritize will be different than your potential predecessor, Assemblymember Donna Lupardo?
1: You know, Donna and I are very different people, and so our approaches, by virtue of just that fact, are going to be different. But I think where Assemblymember Lupardo and I are aligned is our commitment to the community, commitment to seeing us accomplish some important things for it. You know, housing is a real important issue down here right now. That's something that she's spent a lot of energy and effort on, especially recently. And that's something that, you know, I hope to carry forward and to continue working on as well. And I think that that is the approach that I'm going to take when I transition into office. Is not, I don't want to turn the page on anything that Assemblymember Lupardo has done. I've been proud to have her as my assembly member for the last 22 years. I'm hoping to kind of carry forward her legacy and build upon the things that she's done while she's been in office.
2: One of the big issues for your area for more than a decade now is the creation of new energy projects. And a little over a decade ago, the conversation was about fracking and tapping into the natural gas in the southern tier. And now across upstate, there's a conversation about the development of solar projects. How do you think about some of the energy development issues around upstate or the southern tier more specifically?
1: I am really happy to see New York leading the way in the deployment of solar power. I think that that is something we should double down on. If we're going to meet the commitments that we made in the CLCPA, it's absolutely essential that we continue the good work that's already been started. We also need to deploy more storage, battery storage, so that the power that's being generated can be available for use when demand surges. I would like to see us as well deploy more wind and find ways to meet the energy needs of our community without having to continue to rely upon fossil fuels that are going to continue to contribute to pollution, to health issues. You know, I'm a lifelong asthmatic. And I recognize that the use of fossil fuels has probably had an impact upon my own personal health. And I recognize that if we continue to rely just upon what we can pull out of the ground to power our grid, then we're not doing everything we can to make the lives of New Yorkers better.
2: Well, when it comes to the permitting of new renewable projects, whether it's solar, whether it's wind, do you think the state has struck the right balance? Or do you think the state should have more authority so that we can expedite these things a little faster? Or should the state be giving more authority to local governments so that local communities can have maybe a larger veto power over some of these projects?
1: You have hit the nail on the head in terms of one of the hot button issues that's especially coming up right here in our community right now. And I think that this is a conversation that we need to have so that we are striking the right balance, because I'm not sure that we are there yet, but I'm also not sure what the right solution is to that issue right now, to be perfectly honest with you, because I do think there needs to be a better process in place for reviewing and approving solar projects. And I think that it would be a mistake to cut localities out of that decision-making process entirely and have just a top-down approach, because what I think you're going to have is a lot of communities pushing back and saying, how dare you take control over our municipality away from us. So I think we need to do more to make sure that there's not

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2: I'm Greg Dalton.
3: And I'm Arianna Brocious. 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
9: On the next Fresh Air, the creator of the Netflix series Beef, Lee Sung-jin. His second season about rage, class, and blackmail at a country club just earned 16 Emmy nominations. He spent two decades writing for other people's shows before he started mining stories from his own life. 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
7: Good morning, I'm Michelle Martin. For a long time, scientists believed that one of the things that makes human brains special is our ability to recognize shapes. Even if you rotate and enlarge a rectangle, we know it's still a rectangle. A new study had young kids, adults, and monkeys play a shape-matching game. The adults did the best, but all three groups passed the test. Turns out geometry is monkey business. It's Morning Edition.
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0: It's Morning Edition from NPR News. I'm A. Martinez.
7: And I'm Michelle Martin. In India, thousands of young people are protesting against the government, even after a violent police response. As NPR's Omkar Kandekar reports, the movement was propelled by one man's hunger strike.
9: 59-year-old Sonam Wangchuk wears many hats. He's an environmentalist who innovated ice stupas, a technique of building artificial glaciers for irrigation in the Himalayas. He's an education activist who worked to bring back indigenous knowledge to classrooms. But the first time most people in India heard of him was after the Bollywood movie Three Idiots. The film is about three friends in a top Indian university reeling under academic pressure. Its lead character, played by Indian star Aamir Khan, is widely seen to be inspired by Sonam Wangchuk. When the film was released in 2009, many identified with Khan's character, speaking of India's broken education system. He says education in India has been reduced to getting good grades, then finding a job in the US. The rat race, he adds, is literally killing students. India's official database says student suicides are increasing faster than those of the overall population. And in May this year, what for many was the final straw, questions for a nationwide university entrance exam leaked, and the government announced that 2 million candidates would have to retake the tests. Hundreds from the youth group Cockroach Janta Party protested in the Indian capital.
10: Dharmendra Pradhan!
11: Steve Bandar! Steve
9: In late May, Sonam Wangchuk joined the protest and said he would fast until the Education Minister Dharmendra Pradhan resigns. On social media, millions watched as Wangchuk said he lost 19 pounds in 19 days. Then last weekend, Indian policemen stormed the protest site and dragged Wangchuk into an ambulance. For many students like Kajal Singh, that was the turning point. She says Wangchuk is a role model for many. The government first ignored him, then detained him. So on Monday morning, she slipped out of her house and joined thousands as they marched to the parliament. That day, India's capital turned into a battleground.
10: What you can hear in the background are tear gas shells that are being lobbed at protesters. The protesters have also retaliated by throwing stones at the police. The organizers were insisting that this should stay peaceful, but things seem to have spiraled out of control right now.
9: After weeks of silence, India's Prime Minister Narendra Modi said on X that his government would punish all those involved in the exam paper leaks. But he said nothing about the Education Minister's resignation. Political analyst Sushant Singh says this is in line with Modi's authoritarian style.
11: It's a government which believes has the mandate and the will of the people, and anybody who dissents or opposes them is somehow doing it out of bad faith.
9: But now, thousands more are marching across Indian cities. Protesters say they won't stop because democracy, they say, means accountability. Omkar Khandekar, NPR News, New Delhi.
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13: 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It all happens on July 29th. 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
15: Temperatures are rising across the United States, and the extreme heat is having devastating effects. 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That's next time on 1A.
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2: Hundreds of thousands of Haitian nationals living in the U.S. could face deportation as soon as next week. 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
4: Join Seth Nichols this afternoon from 4 to 6 on WSKG. A Department of Transportation tool that sheds light on crashes involving cars, bikes, and pedestrians is no longer online, much to the dismay of safety advocates.
5: This is an agency that claims safety is a priority, so we're very disappointed in seeing these kinds of resources removed from the site.
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6: Live from NPR News in Washington, I'm Dave Mattingly. Iranian-backed Houthi rebels in Yemen say they've attacked two Saudi oil tankers in the Red Sea with missiles and drones. The Saudi state news agency reports at least one tanker was hit and set on fire. There's no word on any casualties. The attacks came hours after President Trump warned the U.S. would bomb or destroy an Iranian bridge or power plant anytime Iran attacks a ship in the Strait of Hormuz. The man convicted of trying to kill writer Salman Rushdie is on trial again, this time in federal court. NPR's Ryan Lucas says this latest trial is taking place in Buffalo, New York.
7: The defendant, Hadi Mattar, was convicted in state court last year and sentenced to 25 years in prison for stabbing Salman Rushdie on stage at an event in 2022. Now, Mattar is on trial in a federal case on terrorism charges. Prosecutors allege that Mattar attacked Rushdie on behalf of Iran and Hezbollah, the Lebanese militant group that the U.S. considers a terrorist organization. Decades ago, Iran's leader issued a fatwa calling for Rushdie's death over his 1988 novel, The Satanic Verses. In the 2022 attack, Rushdie was stabbed multiple times while delivering a lecture at an event in New York State. He survived, but was left blind in one eye. Ryan Lucas, NPR News, Washington.
6: This is NPR News from Washington.
4: This is WSKG. I'm Amelia Wilbert. The New York State Department of Environmental Conservation wants to recruit pheasant hunters to promote preservation. The New York Public News Network's Sophia Ambriaco has more.
8: Last month, the New York DEC released a strategic plan that, over the next decade, would shift state efforts away from trying to restore wild pheasant habitat and toward recruiting hunters. Jackie Lendrum, director of the state's Division of Fish and Wildlife, explains the DEC is aiming to promote a conservation ethic through hunting.
9: Once folks are outside and they're experiencing the great outdoors that we have here in New York State and the wildlife, the habitats, these great state lands, that then they value that, right? If they're out there, they're experiencing it, they value it, they'll work to protect it.
8: Lendrum says many people getting into hunting are interested in connecting with where their food comes from.
9: One of the growing populations of new hunters that we're seeing are actually women in their mid to early 30s. And what you're seeing is that people really want to be involved and know where their food is coming from, right? And so there is nothing more natural or more organic than meat that you harvest yourself.
8: Since the early 20th century, pheasants have been a favorite of small game hunters in New York, and hunting them is an accessible way to get into the sport. However, New York's wild pheasant populations are at an all-time low, as New York DEC biologist and small game unit leader Joshua Stiller explains. This is largely due to habitat loss.
10: We had a lot of areas of New York that the landscape has just changed significantly. We've lost grasslands. We've lost the habitat that would otherwise support pheasants in New York State.
8: As pheasant hunting remains popular, the state raises and releases over 30,000 pheasants annually on lands open to the public for hunting. The new pheasant stocking plan would increase the number of stocking locations near major population centers and promote awareness of public pheasant hunting opportunities. The state's DEC is accepting comments on the plan through July 25th. For the New York Public News Network, I'm Sophia Imbriaco.
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0: 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More at Schwab.com. From the estate of Joan B. Kroc, whose bequest serves as an enduring investment in the future of public radio, and seeks to help NPR produce programming that meets the highest standards of public service in journalism and cultural expression. This is NPR.
1: This is Morning Edition from NPR News. I'm Michelle Martin in Washington, D.C.
11: And I'm A. Martinez in Culver City, California. The House is on its way out the door for a month-long break right after sending a few big pieces of legislation to the Senate, including some of President Trump's priorities.
1: The Senate is in Washington for one more week, and even though both chambers are controlled by Republicans, they've been struggling to coordinate recently.
11: NPR congressional reporter Eric McDaniel is in the studio to tell us more about this. So, Eric, House Republicans just passed a bunch of things as they prepared to go home. What did they take up?
12: Yeah, it's been a week. There were a handful of things. $1,100,000,000 for the Pentagon, a lot of money. Two, an extension of government funding through the midterms to December 4th, hopefully avoiding another shutdown. There were, of course, two record shutdowns so far this congressional term. And three, new congressional stock trading rules tied also to an unrelated voter ID measure.
11: All right, so that's what the House did. When is the Senate going to vote on all of that?
12: I guess the short answer is they're not really going to take up these things as written. They'll all need to be rewritten before they can pass the Senate. So because of a procedural quirk known as the filibuster, legislation in the Senate requires 60 votes to pass the chamber. That means Democratic support is needed too. So as Trump escalates the war in Iran, all without congressional authorization, Democrats oppose that annual Pentagon budget, this $1.1 trillion that's usually bipartisan. For the government funding extension, Democrats want to see concessions on the president's immigration enforcement operations like they have before. On stock trading, Democrats say it isn't enough just to prohibit lawmakers from buying new stocks, which this bill does. In fact, lawmakers should be forced to divest holdings they have when they're elected. Many Democrats also oppose the voter ID rules, but House Republicans also passed a fourth thing this week, a budget framework, which is in theory a setup for an eventual reconciliation bill in a few months that would contain more money for the president's war in Iran, for farmers, for his election overhaul bill, and it's actually exempt from that 60-vote threshold. But Senate Majority Leader John Thune says he's holding off on passing it anyway.
11: Okay, why?
12: Well, Thune wants a government funding backup plan if he can't strike a deal with Senate Democrats on keeping the government open past the midterm elections. And so he might decide that he wants to transform this party line reconciliation framework already passed by the House into a government funding bill. Not to mention the bill has Trump's election overhaul wish list tacked on, the Save America Act, which, among other things, would ban mail-in voting across the country and require proof of citizenship before you can register to vote. I should say that probably doesn't qualify under the rules to pass with just a simple majority and has already failed in the Senate several times.
11: So this is something I don't understand, Eric, because Republicans control both chambers, the House and the Senate. So why aren't they on the same page when it comes to passing these bills?
12: Speaker Mike Johnson has, percentage-wise, a considerably smaller margin for error, maybe just a two-vote majority at any given time, depending on absences. He's got a large hard right flank to deal with and a closer relationship than John Thune with President Trump. Senate leader John Thune has to keep more Democrats on board for legislation and deal with generally more free agent, free-spirited set of legislators, the kind that become U.S. senators.
11: So does that mean none of the bills become law?
12: I guess not anytime soon.
11: Okay.
12: The Senate will at least consider some of this before they leave town for recess next week, make their changes, and send whatever they can pass back to the House. Speaker Mike Johnson, for his part, will see if his members can stomach those changes after the long August recess, and they'll try again in the fall when you have me back.
11: Perfect. Make it a date. That's NPR congressional reporter Eric McDaniel. Eric, thanks.
12: Thank you.
1: Trump's Department of Transportation is trying to put the brakes on bike lanes. Earlier this month, Transportation Secretary Sean Duffy attacked what he called, and I'm quoting here, DEI bike lanes. Now, transportation officials are removing safety materials that mention bikes from federal websites. NPR's Joel Rose has new reporting on this today, and he's with us now. Good morning, Joel.
13: Hey, Michelle.
1: Okay, can we just start with what is a DEI bike lane?
13: That is a phrase that Transportation Secretary Sean Duffy used in a social media post earlier this month. Duffy was announcing $1.7 billion in federal grants, which did not include any money for bike or pedestrian projects. And Duffy was trying to draw a contrast with the Biden administration, which had used the same grant program to fund hundreds of millions of dollars in bike lanes and recreational trails and touted the equity benefits of those projects, including the bike lanes. Some Trump administration critics then noted that the Federal Highway Administration, which is part of DOT, had previously acknowledged that bike lanes make roads safer for everyone. The next day, the web support staff at the Federal Highway Administration received an urgent request to take that language down from the website to align with White House policy.
1: Do we know exactly what got taken down?
13: Yeah, almost 2 weeks ago, the DOT trimmed a list of safety measures that have been proven to reduce crashes and save lives. Five of those recommendations were quietly removed from the list, including bike lanes and also speed cameras. And we learned this week that other safety materials have disappeared, too. I talked with a person who works in web support for various DOT agencies. They requested anonymity because they fear retribution for speaking out publicly. They say the staff at the Federal Highway Administration have been directed to look for the words bike and bike lanes in online safety materials. And in the past week, staff have edited or even pulled down dozens of pages.
1: Can you give us an example?
13: Yeah, one of the pages that was removed in the past week is something called the Pedestrian Bicycle Crash Analysis Tool, which helps researchers and planners understand what happened in crashes involving cars and bikes and pedestrians so that they can prevent similar crashes. I talked to the researcher who originally led the development of this tool more than two decades ago. His name is David Harkey. Today, he is the president of the Insurance Institute for Highway Safety, which is the big nonprofit that is funded by the auto insurance industry. Harkey is not happy that this tool is no longer available on the Federal Highway website.
5: This is an agency that claims that safety is a priority for them, and safety involves everyone on the roadway. And so we're very disappointed in seeing these kinds of resources removed from the site.
13: Harkey says his organization has been told that this particular tool is, quote, under review, but he has no details about what the criteria of that review are or how long it might last.
1: Have we had any explanation of why this is happening?
13: There has been no public explanation, either from the Federal Highway Administration or from the Department of Transportation, but we did get an emailed statement from DOT yesterday. A spokesperson says the department continuously reviews its policies to ensure that they promote, quote, safety, efficiency, and common sense, unquote. The statement notes that nearly 80% of the U.S. population uses cars to get to work and says DOT is taking a closer look at federal guidance to ensure that American families have the infrastructure they need. The spokesperson also touted recent declines in the number of people killed on U.S. roads, which fell to about 36,000 last year. And it is true that the crash fatality rate in the U.S. is near an all-time low, but it still remains far higher than the crash rates in other developed countries, in some cases double. And nearly 20% of people killed on U.S. roads last year, more than 6,700, were pedestrians or bicyclists.
1: That is NPR's Joel Rose. Joel, thank you.
13: You're welcome.
1: This is NPR News.
4: 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I'm Amelia Wilbert. It's 6:42. Good morning, and please, if you are biking to work, stay safe out there. Coming up on the Marketplace Morning Report, an increasing number of individuals are moving out of flood-prone counties, but it's not just increased flood risk driving residents away. That story, plus all the morning's business news in about 8 minutes. 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See details on this event and others in our kindergarten readiness series at wskg.org/expeditions. 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
11: Good morning, Amy Martinez. Sable is a Tibetan Mastiff who loves long hikes. Halfway up a mountain in Pennsylvania this month, her leg gave out. She's 100 pounds, so her owner needed help. He ran 2 miles down the mountain and flagged a passing car. The driver happened to be a firefighter who rounded up a crew. It took 6 people 4 hours to carry Sable down on a stretcher. She's fine now, but those hikes might need to get a little bit shorter. It's Morning Edition.
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1: This is Morning Edition from NPR News. I'm Michelle Martin.
11: And I'm Amy Martinez. The NBA is waiting on LeBron James to decide where he'll play for a record 24th season. The league's commissioner says that until he does, the NBA schedule cannot be set. Eben Novy-Williams is a deputy editor with Sportico. So, Eben, one player, albeit LeBron, fine, but one player is holding up the NBA schedule. How can that be?
17: Holding up the entire Schedule A and holding up a whole bunch of other things. I think there are some players out there that are unsigned that are still waiting to see where this massive domino falls and teams waiting to see. I think there's teams that are hosting, will host LeBron James potentially for the last time next season that would love to know where he's going to be and whether this is going to be his last year. I mean, LeBron James has been the gravitational force of the NBA for 23 seasons. It's like an incomprehensible amount of time. And this is probably the last time that his free agency is going to be a big deal. He knows it, the league knows it, and it seems like he's going to milk it for everything it's worth.
11: So what about fans and things like ticket sales? What are you hearing from fans about like this whole waiting game?
17: Yeah, I think the biggest thing about the waiting game is whether this is LeBron's last season. And we're definitely close to that point. He has not said that it is. No matter where he signs, immediately you're going to see ticket brokers and opportunistic fans start gobbling up those last few games just in case this becomes a farewell tour. So that's definitely part of it. On the schedule, LeBron James's team is going to play on Christmas. I guarantee it. But Adam Silver, as he said, doesn't know what team that is. So there are definitely national TV windows, big regular season windows like Christmas where, LeBron James's team is going to slot in there, and they have to hold everything up until he makes and announces his decision.
11: Essentially, that's what we're waiting for, right? We're going to find out where LeBron is going to spend Christmas.
17: That's exactly it. And if you look back at LeBron's career, his few free agencies have been, he's been very intentional about how and when he announces these things. In 2010, he had his own TV special, which was much decried and criticized afterwards, called The Decision, where he announced that he was leaving the Cavaliers to go to the Miami Heat. When he left the Miami Heat to go back to Cleveland, it was an SI cover in all black that said, "I'm coming home." It was Instagram when he announced that he was going to the Lakers. I don't know what he has planned for this one, but again, I imagine him and his team is looking to control the entire stack of the narrative, which not many NBA players can do successfully.
11: Isn't it amazing? 41 years old. He'll be 42 December 30th, and yet, yeah, you're right. He still, I mean, the league revolves around LeBron James.
17: Yeah, there's a whole subset, a lot of NBA fans who know nothing other than LeBron James being the face of the league. And you can be a 40-year-old NBA fan and still feel that way. So players, and there's not many that play 23 professional years, certainly none at the level that he is playing. And over that time, you stack up a lot of social clout. You grow a lot of fans, and everything starts to revolve around you, and that's definitely true for LeBron.
11: One more thing. Do you think there's a deadline for making an announcement? Is there any date coming up?
17: Look, I think a lot of people in and around the NBA want his answer quickly. And I don't think that LeBron cares too much about what they want. I think that he and his crew are looking at this as a rare opportunity to make this decision and make it very publicly and have a lot of people pay attention. So I don't think he's on anyone's timeline but his own.
11: One word answer here. Where is he winding up?
17: I think back in Cleveland.
11: Back in Cleveland. That's Evan Novy-Williams with Sportico. Thank you very much. This is Morning Edition from NPR News. I'm A. Martinez.
4: And I'm Michelle Martin. And on WSKG, I'm Amelia Wilbert. It's 6:49. Good morning. Speaking of basketball, the WNBA All-Star Game kicks off this weekend in Chicago. We'll hear more about the league's new collective bargaining agreement in just a few minutes on the Marketplace Morning Report. Join supporters of the Southeast Steuben County Library in Corning for a special event as part of WSKG's Adult Summer Reading Program, completely booked. On Saturday, July 25th, grown-ups 21 and older can grab a drink from the bar, try a new craft, and enjoy a blast from the past, summer camp style, with a story time. 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Sunny to mostly sunny skies today with highs in the mid to upper 70s. Currently 52 in Binghamton, 51 in Ithaca.
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19: I'm leaving on you. I'm Jeremy Hobson. That is Post Malone, and earlier this year, he canceled a string of U.S. tour dates. The reason? 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It's just one sign that Americans are rethinking their spending because of high prices, from concert tickets and restaurants to vacations and clothing. So what extra expense is worth it right now, and what's getting cut? 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
1: You're listening to WSKG. I'm Amelia Wilbert. It's 7:42. Coming up on the Marketplace Morning Report, is the end of physical video game discs near? Hear why the end of physical PlayStation games is dividing fans. Plus, sales of private aircraft have increased since the pandemic. Now, general aviation airports are feeling pinched for aircraft space. Those stories, plus all the morning's business news in about 8 minutes. The next school year is approaching, and WSKG Education wants to help your child be ready for kindergarten. On Wednesday, July 29th at 2 p.m. at the Southworth Library in Dryden, we'll be covering pencil grip, cutting, and tracing. See details on this event and others in our kindergarten readiness series at wskg.org/expeditions. This event is free and open to the public.
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5: Good morning, I'm Michelle Martin. For a long time, scientists believed that one of the things that makes human brains special is our ability to recognize shapes. Even if you rotate and enlarge a rectangle, we know it's still a rectangle. A new study had young kids, adults, and monkeys play a shape-matching game. The adults did the best, but all three groups passed the test. Turns out geometry is monkey business. It's Morning Edition.
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0: It's Morning Edition from NPR News. I'm A. Martinez.
5: And I'm Michelle Martin. In India, thousands of young people are protesting against the government, even after a violent police response. As NPR's Omkar Kandikar reports, the movement was propelled by one man's hunger strike.
7: 59-year-old Sonam Wangchuk wears many hats. He's an environmentalist who innovated ice stupas, a technique of building artificial glaciers for irrigation in the Himalayas. He's an education activist who worked to bring back indigenous knowledge to classrooms. But the first time most people in India heard of him was after the Bollywood movie Three Idiots. The film is about three friends in a top Indian university reeling under academic pressure. Its lead character, played by Indian star Aamir Khan, is widely seen to be inspired by Sonam Wangchuk. When the film was released in 2009, many identified with Khan's character speaking of India's broken education system. He says education in India has been reduced to getting good grades, then finding a job in the US. The rat race, he adds, is literally killing students. India's official database says student suicides are increasing faster than those of the overall population. And in May this year, what for many was the final straw? Questions for a nationwide university entrance exam leaked, and the government announced that 2 million candidates would have to retake the tests. Hundreds from the youth group Cockroach Janata Party protested in the Indian capital. In late May, Sonam Wangchuk joined the protest and said he would fast until the Education Minister Dharmendra Pradhan resigns. On social media, millions watched as Wangchuk said he lost 19 pounds in 19 days. Then last weekend, Indian policemen stormed the protest site and dragged Wangchuk into an ambulance. For many students like Kajal Singh, that was the turning point. She says Wangchuk is a role model for many. The government first ignored him, then detained him. So on Monday morning, she slipped out of her house and joined thousands as they marched to the parliament. That day, India's capital turned into a battleground.
8: What you can hear in the background are tear gas shells that are being lobbed at protesters. The protesters have also retaliated by throwing stones at the police. The organizers were insisting that this should stay peaceful, but things seem to have spiraled out of control right now.
7: After weeks of silence, India's Prime Minister Narendra Modi said on X that his government would punish all those involved in the exam paper leaks. But he said nothing about the Education Minister's resignation. Political analyst Sushant Singh says this is in line with Modi's authoritarian style.
9: It's a government which believes has the mandate and the will of the people, and anybody who dissents or opposes them is somehow doing it out of bad faith.
7: But now, thousands more are marching across Indian cities. Protesters say they won't stop because democracy, they say, means accountability. Omkar Khandekar, NPR News, New Delhi.
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1: And this is WSKG. I'm Amelia Wilbert. It's 7:49. Good morning. After some resignations in the town of Corning's government, voters will choose candidates for several open positions this November. WSKG's Natalie Abruzzo has the details coming up at 8:04. Join supporters of the Southeast Dubuque County Library in Corning for a special event as part of WSKG's Adult Summer Reading Program, completely booked. 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Mostly sunny skies today with highs in the mid to upper 70s. Currently 56 in Ithaca, 54 in Cooperstown, 55 in Binghamton.
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13: From Marketplace in Washington, I'm Kimberly Adams. Comic-Con kicks off today in San Diego with the cosplayers, the anime fans, the comic book collectors, and video game aficionados. Video games in particular have grown bigger than music and movies combined, but a recent change has gamers reeling. PlayStation announced earlier this summer that starting in 2028, its games will no longer be available to purchase as physical

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1: Hundreds of thousands of Haitian nationals living in the U.S. could face deportation as soon as next week. 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
2: They cannot take those children back to Haiti because right now it is impossible for them to be safe there.
1: I'm Elsa Chang. 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
3: Join Seth Nichols this afternoon from 4 to 6 on WSKG. A Department of Transportation tool that sheds light on crashes involving cars, bikes, and pedestrians is no longer online, much to the dismay of safety advocates.
4: This is an agency that claims safety is a priority, so we're very disappointed in seeing these kinds of resources removed from the site.
3: More on that story in about 9 minutes on Morning Edition. 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It's 8:30. The news is next.
5: Live from NPR News in Washington, I'm Dave Mattingly. President Trump says an agreement signed with Saudi Arabia for a civilian nuclear program does not allow for uranium enrichment. Trump also writes on Truth Social the deal calls for the Saudis to normalize relations with Israel through the Abraham Accords. Separately, Iranian-backed Houthi rebels in Yemen say they attacked two Saudi oil tankers in the Red Sea today with missiles and drones. There are no reports of casualties. In Arizona, Amish Shah has won the Democratic primary in the state's first congressional district. Wayne Shutsky with member station KJZZ in Phoenix says Shaw will face a former NFL kicker in the November elections.
6: The Associated Press called the race for Shaw, a doctor and former state lawmaker, over Marlene Galon Woods, a former Republican and journalist who was backed by the Democratic National Campaign Committee and U.S. Senator Mark Kelly. Shaw, a prolific door knocker, said his ability to connect with voters led to the victory.
7: That, to me, is the core of what we do. Center the voter and make sure that they know how much we care.
6: Shaw also won the 2024 primary, but lost to Republican Congressman David Schweikert. This year, Shaw will face former NFL kicker Jay Feely, who is endorsed by President Trump, in the general election. For NPR News, I'm Wayne Shutsky in Phoenix.
5: This is NPR News.
3: This is WSKG. I'm Amelia Wilbert. The New York State Department of Environmental Conservation wants to recruit pheasant hunters to promote preservation. The New York Public News Network's Sophia Ambriaco has more.
8: Last month, the New York DEC released a strategic plan that, over the next decade, would shift state efforts away from trying to restore wild pheasant habitat and toward recruiting hunters. Jackie Lendrum, director of the state's Division of Fish and Wildlife, explains the DEC is aiming to promote a conservation ethic through hunting.
9: Once folks are outside and they're experiencing the great outdoors that we have here in New York State and the wildlife, the habitats, these great state lands, that then they value that, right? As if they're out there, they're experiencing it, they value it, they'll work to protect it.
8: Lendrum says many people getting into hunting are interested in connecting with where their food comes from.
9: One of the growing populations of new hunters that we're seeing are actually women in their mid to early 30s. And what you're seeing is that people really want to be involved and know where their food is coming from, right? And so there is nothing more natural or more organic than meat that you harvest yourself.
8: Since the early 20th century, pheasants have been a favorite of small game hunters in New York, and hunting them is an accessible way to get into the sport. However, New York's wild pheasant populations are at an all-time low, as New York DEC biologist and small game unit leader Joshua Stiller explains. This is largely due to habitat loss.
10: We had a lot of areas of New York that the landscape has just changed significantly. We've lost grasslands. We've lost the habitat that would otherwise support pheasants in New York State.
8: As pheasant hunting remains popular, the state raises and releases over 30,000 pheasants annually on lands open to the public for hunting. The new pheasant stocking plan would increase the number of stocking locations near major population centers and promote awareness of public pheasant hunting opportunities. The state's DEC is accepting comments on the plan through July 25th. For the New York Public News Network, I'm Sophia Imbriaco.
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11: This is Morning Edition from NPR News. I'm Michelle Martin in Washington, D.C.
12: And I'm A. Martinez in Culver City, California. The House is on its way out the door for a month-long break right after sending a few big pieces of legislation to the Senate, including some of President Trump's priorities.
11: The Senate is in Washington for one more week, and even though both chambers are controlled by Republicans, they've been struggling to coordinate recently.
12: NPR congressional reporter Eric McDaniel is in the studio to tell us more about this. So, Eric, House Republicans just passed a bunch of things as they prepared to go home. What did they take up?
13: Yeah, it's been a week. There were a handful of things. $1,100,000,000 for the Pentagon, a lot of money. Two, an extension of government funding through the midterms to December 4th, hopefully avoiding another shutdown. There were, of course, two record shutdowns so far this congressional term. And three, new congressional stock trading rules tied also to an unrelated voter ID measure.
12: All right, so that's what the House did. When is the Senate going to vote on all of that?
13: I guess the short answer is they're not really going to take up these things as written. They'll all need to be rewritten before they can pass the Senate. So because of a procedural quirk known as the filibuster, legislation in the Senate requires 60 votes to pass the chamber. That means Democratic support is needed too. So as Trump escalates the war in Iran, all without congressional authorization, Democrats oppose that annual Pentagon budget, this $1.1 trillion that's usually bipartisan. For the government funding extension, Democrats want to see concessions on the president's immigration enforcement operations like they have before. On stock trading, Democrats say it isn't enough just to prohibit lawmakers from buying new stocks, which this bill does. In fact, lawmakers should be forced to divest holdings they have when they're elected. Many Democrats also oppose the voter ID rules, but House Republicans also passed a fourth thing this week, a budget framework, which is in theory a setup for an eventual reconciliation bill in a few months. That would contain more money for the president's war in Iran, for farmers, for his election overhaul bill, and it's actually exempt from that 60-vote threshold. But Senate Majority Leader John Thune says he's holding off on passing it anyway.
12: Okay, why?
13: Well, Thune wants a government funding backup plan if he can't strike a deal with Senate Democrats on keeping the government open past the midterm elections. And so he might decide that he wants to transform this party line reconciliation framework already passed by the House into a government funding bill. Not to mention the bill has Trump's election overhaul wish list tacked on, the Save America Act, which, among other things, would ban mail-in voting across the country and require proof of citizenship before you can register to vote. I should say that probably doesn't qualify under the rules to pass with just a simple majority and has already failed in the Senate several times.
12: So this is something I don't understand, Eric, because Republicans control both chambers, the House and the Senate. So why aren't they on the same page when it comes to passing these bills?
13: Speaker Mike Johnson has, percentage-wise, a considerably smaller margin for error, maybe just a two-vote majority at any given time, depending on absences. He's got a large hard right flank to deal with and a closer relationship than John Thune with President Trump. Senate leader John Thune has to keep more Democrats on board for legislation and deal with generally more free agent, free-spirited set of legislators, the kind that become U.S. senators.
12: So does that mean none of the bills become law?
13: I guess not anytime soon.
12: Okay.
13: The Senate will at least consider some of this before they leave town for recess next week, make their changes, and send whatever they can pass back to the House. Speaker Mike Johnson, for his part, will see if his members can stomach those changes after the long August recess, and they'll try again in the fall when you have me back.
12: Perfect. Make it a date. That's NPR congressional reporter Eric McDaniel. Eric, thanks.
13: Thank you.
11: Trump's Department of Transportation is trying to put the brakes on bike lanes. Earlier this month, Transportation Secretary Sean Duffy attacked what he called, and I'm quoting here, DEI bike lanes. Now, transportation officials are removing safety materials that mention bikes from federal websites. NPR's Joel Rose has new reporting on this today, and he's with us now. Good morning, Joel.
14: Hey, Michelle.
11: Okay, can we just start with what is a DEI bike lane?
14: That is a phrase that Transportation Secretary Sean Duffy used in a social media post earlier this month. Duffy was announcing $1.7 billion in federal grants, which did not include any money for bike or pedestrian projects. And Duffy was trying to draw a contrast with the Biden administration, which had used the same grant program to fund hundreds of millions of dollars in bike lanes and recreational trails and touted the equity benefits of those projects, including the bike lanes. Some Trump administration critics then noted that the Federal Highway Administration, which is part of DOT, had previously acknowledged that bike lanes make roads safer for everyone. The next day, the web support staff at the Federal Highway Administration received an urgent request to take that language down from the website to align with White House policy.
11: Do we know exactly what got taken down?
14: Yeah, almost 2 weeks ago, the DOT trimmed a list of safety measures that have been proven to reduce crashes and save lives. Five of those recommendations were quietly removed from the list, including bike lanes and also speed cameras. And we learned this week that other safety materials have disappeared, too. I talked with a person who works in web support for various DOT agencies. They requested anonymity because they fear retribution for speaking out publicly. They say the staff at the Federal Highway Administration have been directed to look for the words bike and bike lanes in online safety materials. And in the past week, staff have edited or even pulled down dozens of pages.
11: Can you give us an example?
14: Yeah, one of the pages that was removed in the past week is something called the Pedestrian Bicycle Crash Analysis Tool, which helps researchers and planners understand what happened in crashes involving cars and bikes and pedestrians so that they can prevent similar crashes. I talked to the researcher who originally led the development of this tool more than two decades ago. His name is David Harkey. Today, he is the president of the Insurance Institute for Highway Safety, which is the big nonprofit that is funded by the auto insurance industry. Harkey is not happy that this tool is no longer available on the Federal Highway website.
4: This is an agency that claims that safety is a priority for them, and safety involves everyone on the roadway. And so we're very disappointed in seeing these kinds of resources removed from the site.
14: Harkey says his organization has been told that this particular tool is, quote, under review, but he has no details about what the criteria of that review are or how long it might last.
11: Have we had any explanation of why this is happening?
14: There has been no public explanation, either from the Federal Highway Administration or from the Department of Transportation. But we did get an emailed statement from DOT yesterday. A spokesperson says the department continuously reviews its policies to ensure that they promote, quote, safety, efficiency, and common sense, unquote. The statement notes that nearly 80% of the U.S. population uses cars to get to work and says DOT is taking a closer look at federal guidance to ensure that American families have the infrastructure they need. The spokesperson also touted recent declines in the number of people killed on U.S. roads, which fell to about 36,000 last year. And it is true that the crash fatality rate in the U.S. is near an all-time low, but it still remains far higher than the crash rates in other developed countries, in some cases double. And nearly 20% of people killed on U.S. roads last year, more than 6,700, were pedestrians or bicyclists.
11: That is NPR's Joel Rose. Joel, thank you.
14: You're welcome.
11: This is NPR News.
3: 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I'm Amelia Wilbert. It's 8:42, and I guess if you're going to be riding your bike to work today or just out and about on a bike or as a pedestrian, please be safe out there. Coming up on the Marketplace Morning Report, an increasing number of individuals are moving out of flood-prone counties, but it's not just the increased risk of flooding driving residents away. That story, plus all the morning's business news in about 8 minutes. Supporters of the Southeast Steuben County Library in Corning for a special event as part of WSKG's Adult Summer Reading Program, completely booked. On Saturday evening from 6 to 8 p.m., grown-ups 21 and older can grab a drink from the bar, try a new craft, and enjoy a blast from the past, summer camp style, with story time. 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I'm Indira Lakshmanan. Best-selling author Ocean Vuong walks along the river that gave him inspiration for his latest novel.
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12: Good morning, Amy Martinez. Sable is a Tibetan Mastiff who loves long hikes. Halfway up a mountain in Pennsylvania this month, her leg gave out. She's 100 pounds, so her owner needed help. He ran 2 miles down the mountain and flagged a passing car. The driver happened to be a firefighter who rounded up a crew. It took 6 people 4 hours to carry Sable down on a stretcher. She's fine now, but those hikes might need to get a little bit shorter. It's Morning Edition.
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11: This is Morning Edition from NPR News. I'm Michelle Martin.
12: And I'm Amy Martinez. The NBA is waiting on LeBron James to decide where he'll play for a record 24th season. The league's commissioner says that until he does, the NBA schedule cannot be set. Eben Novy-Williams is a deputy editor with Sportico. So, Eben, one player, albeit LeBron, fine, but one player is holding up the NBA schedule. How can that be?
18: Holding up the entire Schedule A and holding up a whole bunch of other things. I think there are some players out there that are unsigned that are still waiting to see where this massive domino falls and teams waiting to see. I think there's teams that are hosting, will host LeBron James potentially for the last time next season that would love to know where he's going to be and whether this is going to be his last year. I mean, LeBron James has been the gravitational force of the NBA for 23 seasons. It's like an incomprehensible amount of time. And this is probably the last time that his free agency is going to be a big deal. He knows it, the league knows it, and it seems like he's going to milk it for everything it's worth.
12: So what about fans and things like ticket sales? What are you hearing from fans about like this whole waiting game?
18: Yeah, I think the biggest thing about the waiting game is whether this is LeBron's last season. And we're definitely close to that point. He has not said that it is. No matter where he signs, immediately you're going to see ticket brokers and opportunistic fans start gobbling up those last few games just in case this becomes a farewell tour. So that's definitely part of it. On the schedule, LeBron James's team is going to play on Christmas. I guarantee it. But Adam Silver, as he said, doesn't know what team that is. So there are definitely national TV windows, big regular season windows like Christmas where, LeBron James's team is going to slot in there, and they have to hold everything up until he makes and announces his decision.
12: Essentially, that's what we're waiting for, right? We're going to find out where LeBron is going to spend Christmas.
18: That's exactly it. And if you look back at LeBron's career, his few free agencies have been, he's been very intentional about how and when he announces these things. In 2010, he had his own TV special, which was much decried and criticized afterwards, called The Decision, where he announced that he was leaving the Cavaliers to go to the Miami Heat. When he left the Miami Heat to go back to Cleveland, it was an SI cover in all black that said, "I'm coming home." It was Instagram when he announced that he was going to the Lakers. I don't know what he has planned for this one, but again, I imagine him and his team is looking to control the entire stack of the narrative, which not many NBA players can do successfully.
12: Isn't it amazing? 41 years old, he'll be 42 December 30th, and yet, yeah, you're right, the league revolves around LeBron James.
18: Yeah, there's a whole subset, a lot of NBA fans who know nothing other than LeBron James being the face of the league. And you can be a 40-year-old NBA fan and still feel that way. So players, and there's not many that play 23 professional years, certainly none at the level that he is playing. And over that time, you stack up a lot of social clout. You grow a lot [S2] Yeah. [S1] Of fans, and everything starts to revolve around you. And that's definitely true for LeBron.
12: One more thing. Do you think there's a deadline for making an announcement? Is there any date coming up?
18: Look, I think a lot of people in and around the NBA want an answer quickly. And I don't think that LeBron cares too much about what they want. Again, I think that he and his crew are looking at this as a rare opportunity to make this decision and make it very publicly and have a lot of people pay attention. So I don't think he's on anyone's timeline but his own.
12: One word answer here. Where is he winding up?
18: I think back in Cleveland.
12: Back in Cleveland. That's Evan Novy-Williams with Sportico. Thank you very much. This is Morning Edition from NPR News. I'm A. Martinez.
11: And I'm Michelle Martin.
3: And on WSKG, I'm Amelia Wilbert. It's 8:49. Good morning. And if you are a basketball fan and like that last segment, we have another basketball segment coming up in the Marketplace Morning Report. The WNBA All-Star Game kicks off this weekend in Chicago. We'll hear more about the league's new collective bargaining agreement. That's in a few minutes. And after the Marketplace Morning Report, of course, it's the BBC NewsHour. A special investigation into the deadly airstrike on a school in Iran on the first day of the U.S. war, the protests shaking up India and Albania, and what AI is doing to mathematics. Those stories and more international news coming up at 9:06. Nice day today with sunny to mostly sunny skies and highs in the mid to upper 70s. Currently looking at temperatures 61 in Ithaca and Oneonta, 59 in Cooperstown, 60 in Corning and Binghamton. Tonight, expect mostly clear skies with lows in the lower 50s.
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22: From Marketplace in Washington, I'm Kimberly Adams. More people are moving out of flood-prone areas than are moving in. Last year, counties with high flood risk had a net loss of over 60,000 residents, more than double the year before, according to a recent analysis from Redfin. Counties with a low flood risk had a net gain of about 70,000 residents. Marketplace's Samantha Fields has more.
23: Miami-Dade in Florida lost more residents last year than any other flood-prone county. Harris County, Texas, which includes Houston, was not far behind. In both areas, about a third of homes are considered high risk for flooding.
24: I think the real reason people are moving out, though, is because of affordability.
23: Daryl Fairweather, chief economist at Redfin, says there's increasingly a link between the two.
24: Climate risk makes things less affordable.
23: In places that are prone to flooding or hurricanes, homeowners insurance is going up, often by a lot. If you're in an actual flood zone, you'll also have to buy flood insurance. Then there's the potential.

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0: Live from NPR News in Boston, I'm Josie Guarino. President Donald Trump says a new agreement with Saudi Arabia for a civilian nuclear program requires the kingdom to normalize relations with Israel through the Abraham Accords. Trump posted on social media the deal does not allow for enrichment of uranium. Non-proliferation experts, though, have raised concerns the deal fails to include guardrails to prevent enrichment of uranium to weapons-grade levels. The regional conflict is escalating as Yemen's Iran-backed Houthi rebels claimed attacks on two Saudi oil tankers in the Red Sea, threatening to choke off another vital global trade route while the Strait of Hormuz remains closed. Meanwhile, after a 12th consecutive night of U.S. airstrikes against Iran, the war of words is escalating. Iran's foreign minister warned of an eye-for-an-eye retaliation, prompting U.S. Secretary of State Marco Rubio to counter that the administration's policy is, quote, a head for an eye. Health advisors begin meeting today to review more than a half a dozen peptides, substances that have become a growing wellness trend despite little evidence they are safe or effective. The two-day meeting hosted by the Food and Drug Administration has the backing of Health Secretary Robert F. Kennedy Jr., who has described himself as a big fan of peptides and vowed to overturn industry restrictions. This is Here and Now.
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3: 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And Americans United for Separation of Church and State, defending church-state separation and the First Amendment, including freedom of the press, for nearly 80 years. 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
1: This is WSKG. It's been 250 years since the Declaration of Independence. In recognition of this milestone, WSKG invited regional poets to reflect on America's past, examine the present, or imagine a future for our country. Our series, The Revolution Will Be Poeticized, received over 160 submissions from 25 counties. We now present one of our winners.
4: My name is Catherine Meacha, and the title of my poem is Liberty and Justice for All. I don't write poetry. I've actually never really written any poetry. So I got my notebook out and I did like a timeline research of like women in America specifically, and just sort of went through that. And then even from there, there were some missing years, and I thought, oh, there's got to be something that people did, and just kind of dug deep and tried to find a woman who may not be well known, but that contributed to America and, you know, the growing of America and the United States. Sacagawea guided it. Phyllis published it. Betsy sewed it. Elizabeth cured it. With liberty and justice for all. Dorothea saved them. Katie organized them. Lucretia reformed them. Lucy petitioned them. Clara nursed them with liberty and justice for all. Harriet conducted it. Susan amended it. Louisa May wrote it. Arabella passed it with liberty and justice for all. Belva argued it. Jane reformed it. Nellie exposed it. Annie taught it with liberty and justice for all. Helen inspired. Margaret rebelled. Amelia dared. Viola survived with liberty and justice for all. Gertrude swam. Eleanor advocated. Frances served. Ella sang with liberty and justice for all. Georgia painted it. Maya expressed it. Barbara discovered it. Rosa refused it. Ruby braved it with liberty and justice for all. Catherine solved it. Grace programmed it. Billie Jean won it. Sally explored it with liberty and justice for all. Sandra decided it. Ruth pursued it. Cheryl swooped it. Hillary cracked it. Kamala smashed it with liberty and justice for all.
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1: 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We'll have more of the program in about 7 minutes after news headlines. WSKG is one degree of separation from this program. Here and Now co-host Robin Young is a graduate of Ithaca College. Other famous IC graduates include news anchor David Muir, actress CCH Pounder, and TV host Ricky Lake. Just a little bit of trivia for your afternoon. I'm Christine Dempsey. Stay with us. 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
10: I'm Indira Lakshmanan. It's Here and Now. Coming up, President Trump now says the U.S.-Saudi Arabian civilian nuclear deal depends on the kingdom normalizing relations with Israel.
9: Also, you know the old saw, there's never enough time in the day?
11: Like, there's not enough time, there's not all the time in the world, but there's still time right now. And so if there's something that you want to do that you've been putting off, or maybe a dream that you have deferred, there is still time right now.
9: We get tips on coping with time anxiety.
10: And best-selling author...

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2: 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America's got to do a lot to make it up to us, shall we say.
1: 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I'm Scott Tong in Washington, D.C.
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0: From WHYY in Philadelphia, this is Fresh Air. I'm Tanya Mosley in Los Angeles. Today, Lee Sung-jin. He's the creator of the Netflix series Beef, whose second season just earned 16 Emmy nominations. It stars Oscar Isaac and Carey Mulligan in a story about class, blackmail, and an exclusive country club. Lee writes about what he knows. So many of the show's storylines across both seasons are pulled from his own life. And that's after spending 2 decades in comedy writers' rooms where he was often the only Asian person in the room.
6: That's what people thought of me when I was starting. You know, I was a diversity hire.
0: We talk about the years he spent mimicking to fit in and the breaking point that changed how he writes. And TV critic David Bianculli on the new Apple TV series, Lucky. First News.
7: Live from NPR News, I'm Lakshmi Singh. President Trump now says an agreement for the U.S. to build and run nuclear energy plants in Saudi Arabia depends on Saudi Arabia first normalizing ties with Israel, something that NPR's Emily Feng reports the kingdom has said it will not do unless Israel allows a Palestinian state.
8: At first, the Saudi agreement shocked Israel, with many blaming Israel's current Prime Minister Benjamin Netanyahu. Former Israeli Prime Minister Ehud Barak told the country's army-run radio

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11: In Tokyo, offering up the Japanese bar experience in English.
13: Japanese, maybe a little bit different. In the U.S., there are so many bars, very big, huge.
9: Plus, a new theory on what brought early humans to the Americas.
14: There are historic descriptions of so many salmon, they would, like, clog the entries of rivers.
11: Was it the fish or melting ice? We'll find out today on The World.
15: Live from NPR News, I'm Lakshmi Singh. U.S. stocks are down sharply, in part over fears about the implications of an escalating war between the U.S. and Iran. Global oil prices are going up. At one point, they were above $100 a barrel. NPR's Deepa Shivram reports on the overall impact from a war that's been going on for nearly 5 months.
16: Gas prices are going up again. Inflation is up. And at the same time that Americans are struggling with these higher prices, Defense Secretary Pete Hegseth said this week that the Iran war so far has cost $37.5 billion, that's with a B, which is pretty big for a price tag for a war that Trump said would end months ago. And, you know, not to mention American troops who have been killed and injured in action as well.
15: NPR's Deepa Shivaram reporting. Despite mounting concerns about more U.S. casualties in the conflict, Senate Republicans have voted down a motion to advance a war powers resolution to end U.S. military action against Iran. Senator John Fetterman was the only Democrat to vote against, while Republican Senator Susan Collins voted in support. Several GOP lawmakers were absent. Earlier today,

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1: 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The World is a co-production of GBH Boston and PRX.
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0: It's 3:59. 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Stay with us for news headlines and then all things considered. I'm Seth Nichols, and this is WSKG.
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5: Does a Truth Social post supersede a signed diplomatic agreement? I think this is one of the frustrations that other countries have had with the United States.
6: President Trump now says Saudi Arabia's nuclear deal hinges on the kingdom normalizing ties with Israel.
7: For Thursday, July 23rd, this is All Things Considered from NPR News.
8: Juana Summers.
7: And I'm Elsa Chang. What's driving the price spike for crude oil?
8: It cracked $100 a barrel again today, which could mean higher gas prices at the pump.
9: There's a lot of uncertainty about how much oil is going to be able to come out of the Persian Gulf.
7: And the Trump administration has eliminated or frozen dozens of government advisory panels.
8: What's the impact on federal agencies like NASA?
10: Advisory committees can give a diversity of viewpoints that no one organization will ever have.
7: Also, how some cemeteries are being threatened by erosion.
8: First, this news.
11: Live from NPR News, I'm Lakshmi Singh. Global oil prices are surging at one point today past $100 a barrel as fighting escalates between the U.S. and Iran. NPR's Hadil Alshalchi has the latest from Istanbul.
12: The price for a barrel of Brent crude oil, the international standard, soared more than 6% to $100 as the Iranian-backed Yemeni Houthi rebels attacked two Saudi oil tankers in the Red Sea. The Houthis are blockading the Bab el-Mandeb Strait, a key shipping route which connects the Red Sea with the Gulf of Aden and the Indian Ocean. It's a second choke point for oil transportation besides the Strait of Hormuz. Trump threatened the Houthis, saying they would face, quote, major military punishment if they kept attacking ships. The rise in oil prices could inflate costs, which could force the Federal Reserve to increase interest rates. Hadil Alshalchi, NPR News, Istanbul.
11: The Dow closed down more than 500 points, or nearly 1%. The NASDAQ was down 553 points, more than 2%. The Justice Department has withdrawn its subpoenas to compel three New York Times journalists to testify about their sources for articles about the new Air Force One Qatar gifted to President Trump. A federal judge told the government attorneys the administration was required to ensure it could not obtain what it needed from any other sources before issuing subpoenas to journalists. NPR's David Folkenflik describes what happened ahead of today's decision.
13: This clash erupted after the Times reported that the U.S. Secret Service interceded to convince Trump not to take the new jet home from the NATO summit in Turkey earlier this month. The Times alleges the Trump administration is attempting to intimidate its reporters, seeking phone records not just of its journalists, but of some of their family members.

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5: But in some ways, really, this has been a game changer in the battlefield, and the question is what happens going forward.
6: A leadership shakeup within the Ukrainian military. Could it be a game changer on the battlefield?
7: Today is Thursday, July 23rd, and this is All Things Considered from NPR News. And I'm Juana Summers. Hundreds of thousands of Haitian nationals living in the U.S. could face deportation by the end of this month.
8: They are killing people alive, all of that. And they say, oh, it is safe to go back home. I don't see nothing safe about Haiti right now.
6: Also, our favorite science stories this week, including how ancient farmers might have spread avocado seeds to different lands.
9: They're bigger, they're whiter, they're glossier. And on the inside, they tend to be less fatty.
6: And growing discontent inside Congress over the war with Iran. Those stories and more after this summary of the day's news.
10: Live from NPR News in Washington, I'm Ryland Barton. President Trump says Saudi Arabia needs to establish diplomatic relations with Israel as part of a deal to provide them U.S. nuclear technology. NPR's Franco Ordonez reports the new condition throws the agreement into doubt.
11: On social media, President Trump also said the deal would include no uranium enrichment. He said the deal is, quote, totally subject to Saudi Arabia joining the Abraham Accords, an agreement that normalized relations between Israel and several Arab countries. But Saudi Arabia so far has been reluctant to join, which now throws into question the nuclear agreement. The new deal would allow the Saudis to build power plants using U.S. technology. It has raised many concerns across Washington and parts of the globe. Some leaders fear it could set off a nuclear arms race across the Middle East. Franco Ordonez, NPR News, the White House.
10: Congress remains divided over President Trump's handling of the Iran war. NPR's Claudia Grisales reports today lawmakers split on votes pushing Trump to end the conflict.
12: The Senate voted against advancing a measure to force Trump to end hostilities against Iran shortly after the House voted to approve a similar resolution. Senate Democratic Leader Chuck Schumer says his party will keep forcing the votes.
13: It was perfectly appropriate and right and part of our obligation as the opposition party to force our Republican colleagues to vote again and again and again until they see the light.
12: However, most Republicans argued that the measures would weaken the U.S. position with Iran. Four House Republicans joined Democrats to approve a war powers resolution, while fewer decided to cross the aisle for a similar measure in the Senate. Claudia DeSales, NPR News, the Capitol.
10: The Secret Service says a member of Vice President J.D. Vance's security detail is being investigated over a suspected news leak. A spokesperson says the investigation is tied to a report from MS Now that said some Secret Service agents had privately expressed frustration over last-minute travel requests from Vance and his family. At least 14 Americans have been detained so far at the U.S.-Canadian border under a new U.S. policy aimed at keeping Ebola out of the country. NPR's Rob Stein has the story.
14: State.

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5: 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I'm Elsa Chang.
6: And I'm Juana Summers. Coming up, protests and mourning after police in Madison, Wisconsin shot and killed a man.
7: All four officers, not just the one involved in the discharging of the firearm, will be placed on administrative leave.
5: We will have the latest after this news.
8: Live from NPR News in Culver City, California, I'm Dwayne Brown. The war in Iran has halted plans to add fluoride to the water supply in Albany, New York. Grant Ashley from member station WAMC reports cities across the country are facing a similar problem.
9: Albany approved a plan to fluoridate its water to promote dental health more than 2 years ago. But now the city says it can't obtain the chemicals it needs because of supply chain issues stemming from the ongoing war with Iran. Albany Common Council member Tom Howie, who sponsored the city's fluoridation plan, said Albany isn't alone.
10: It's throughout the country and actually throughout the world that there is a shortage right now. And a lot of places that do fluorinate had to cut back on the amount of fluoridation in the water because there's not enough supply.
9: Israel is one of the world's top exporters of fluorosilicic acid. But the Association of Metropolitan Water Agencies notes they are producing less, thanks to many workers being called into active military service. For NPR News, I'm Grant Ashley.
8: The Department of Education announced a big move today, reversing an Obama and Biden-era civil rights policy. NPR's Corey Turner reports.
11: The policy, called disparate impact, was previously used to tell the nation's schools that an action may be considered discriminatory even if there's no intent to discriminate. For example, classroom discipline. Schools were warned that if your data shows students of color were being suspended or expelled at unusually high rates, whether it's intentional or not, you could be investigated. Today, the Trump administration announced it's dropping disparate impact. Assistant Secretary for Civil Rights Kimberly Ritchie said, quote, schools will be empowered to address classroom issues without fearing the federal government will weaponize anti-discrimination laws. Meanwhile, 60 civil rights and education organizations jointly condemned the move. Corey Turner, NPR News.
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3: This is WSKG. I'm Seth Nichols. A bipartisan bill meant to address tick-borne illnesses across the country passed the U.S. House this week. The legislation would reauthorize Centers for Disease Control and Prevention, or CDC, grants for state health departments to improve data collection on tick-borne diseases and improve diagnosis and treatment practices. It would also require the Department of Health and Human Services to update its national strategy to address the issue. Democratic Congressman Josh Riley, who represents New York's 19th Congressional District, announced the bill's passage on Tuesday. He's one of the legislation's 36 co-sponsors. Lyme and other tick-borne illnesses have skyrocketed in New York in recent years. New York State is partnering with SUNY and the YMCA to offer free swimming lessons for children. 9 SUNY campuses will offer lessons for infants and children up to 12 years old this year. In the Southern Tier, SUNY Cortland, SUNY Binghamton, and Tompkins Cortland Community College will all participate in the program. The state is also funding free swimming lessons at YMCA locations across the state, including locations in Tompkins and Broome counties and the cities of Oneonta, Cortland, and Norwich. Residents can contact their local YMCA to learn about eligibility requirements and lesson start dates. The program is part of the state's NY Swims initiative, which is meant to make swimming facilities and lessons more accessible across the state. A small provision in this year's Pennsylvania state budget could help make a big difference in cutting down on the theft of SNAP benefits. Kate Giamarisi has the details.
12: The budget contains $7 million to transition the electronic debit cards used by people in the Supplemental Nutrition Assistance Program, often called SNAP or food stamps, onto cards with more secure chip technology. The current electronic magnetic stripe cards are less secure and have fewer customer protections than other standard debit and credit cards. The current cards have been targeted by online criminals who steal recipients' benefits electronically. Victims are not reimbursed and often have no recourse other than to seek assistance from a food pantry or charity. State Human Service officials estimate the transition to the more secure cards will take roughly 6 to 8 months.
3: That's Kate Giamarisi reporting. This is WSKG, with more news stories at our website at WSKG.org or on the free WSKG app.
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14: This is All Things Considered from NPR News. I'm Juana Summers in Washington.
5: And I'm Elsa Chang in Culver City, California. The Republican-led Congress split today on a pair of votes focused on ending the war with Iran. In the House, Democrats were joined by four Republicans in passing a resolution to remove U.S. forces from the hostilities. But in the Senate, they came up short in a push to advance a similar resolution. Now, today's votes were a sign of ongoing frustration with the war on Capitol Hill, but also of a divide about how to move forward. Joining us now is NPR congressional correspondent Claudia Grisales. Hi, Claudia.
15: Hey, Elsa.
5: Hey. Okay, so we see these two votes on Iran go in totally different directions today. What do you think we should make of that?
15: Well, when we look at the vote in the House, that represents a rebuke of President Trump and his war strategy. And we should point out this is the second time the House has approved a war powers resolution. So clearly, the concerns surrounding this conflict are not going away. It's noteworthy that several Republicans voted with Democrats today, but one thing to keep in mind with this resolution is it's not legally binding. So while they send a message, they may be more symbolic than anything else.
5: Okay, but the Senate seemed to be sending a different message today, yeah?
15: Yes, exactly. Democrats tried to advance a similar resolution there, but it failed by a vote of 47 to 49. And as we know, the war is intensifying. 18 U.S. troops have died since fighting broke out in February, and nearly 500 have been injured. So Senate Democratic Leader Chuck Schumer said they're going to keep this issue front and center.
16: So it's perfectly appropriate and right and part of our obligation as the opposition party to force our Republican colleagues to vote again and again and again until they see the light.
5: Okay, that's Schumer speaking for the opposition party, but what are Republicans saying?
15: Well, there is some frustration in the GOP. Earlier this week, we saw Defense Secretary Pete Hegseth testify on Capitol Hill, and Republicans had some tough questions for him at times. They asked about Iran's nuclear program, about its missile capabilities, and about the future of the Strait of Hormuz. But at the same time, we can see that President Trump still has a lot of defenders here on the Iran war. One of them is Florida Republican Brian Mass. He chairs the House Foreign Affairs Committee. Take a listen to him on the House floor yesterday defending the mission.
17: This operation is bringing a reckoning for the hundreds of times Iran has attacked and killed people of the United States of America.
5: Well, just looking ahead, Claudia, the House just left for their August recess. The Senate is going to do the same very soon. Lawmakers are, of course, going to be on the campaign trail. How do you think the Iran war will play out for members as they're running for re-election?
15: Well, when we look at Republicans, it's going to be difficult privately and in some cases publicly. We're seeing GOP lawmakers say it's creating headaches for their party on the campaign trail. Their voters are watching the violence escalate, and they're also seeing the gas prices go up. Mm-hmm. And this is one of the last chances for candidates and incumbents to make their case before voters and the November midterms. And so Republicans would much rather be talking about legislative wins, about efforts to increase affordability, but the war is complicating that message. Meanwhile, Democrats are eager to point all of that out and more in hopes of winning back the majority in Congress.
18: That is NPR's Claudia Grisales. Thank you so much, Claudia.
15: Thank you.

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4: In Los Angeles, I'm Kai Rizdahl. It is Thursday today, 23 July. Good as always. Dev you along, everybody. We begin today with an exercise familiar to anyone who deals with a lot of economic data. An exercise that can fairly be summarized as, huh, what do you suppose that means? The proximate cause was today's update on first-time claims for unemployment benefits. They fell by 22,000 to the lowest absolute level they have been since literally 1969, when, obviously, the labor force was far, far smaller. So, huh, what do you suppose that means? Well, it could be a sign of a strong labor market with layoffs extra low and those who do get laid off finding new jobs so quickly they barely have time to apply for unemployment. Or it could be something else. Marketplace's Mitchell Hartman gets us going.
5: It used to be that first-time jobless claims provided a pretty good snapshot of the labor market. But, says Michelle Evermore at the National Employment Law Project,
6: initial claims data is no longer a very reliable economic indicator.
5: She says fewer people who get laid off are applying for unemployment insurance. Many states now offer less than 26 weeks of benefits. Eligibility's been tightened, and unemployment checks are anemic.
6: It replaces so little of prior income. People are better off taking some sort of terrible gig job than they are collecting unemployment.
5: Fewer than one in three unemployed people are even eligible, says University of Michigan economist Betsy Stevenson, meaning low and falling jobless claims
7: doesn't mean we have a robust and healthy labor market.
5: She says it is pretty good if you have a job and can keep it, but
7: a low fire environment is particularly hard for people to enter or re-enter the labor market.
5: Meanwhile, the percentage of people who've been job searching for 6 months or longer is up sharply over the past year. Economist Daniel Zhao at job site Glassdoor says these workers are
8: much less likely to reject any job offers they get. They feel like they don't really have options.
5: Younger, less experienced workers are also facing big challenges, says economist Sneha Puri at the Indeed Hiring Lab. While senior-level job postings are up 15% year over year,
9: they're actually down 6.3% for entry-level roles.
5: At the same time, more experienced workers are applying for those entry-level positions, increasing the competition for recent high school and college grads. I'm Mitchell Hartman for Marketplace.
4: On Wall Street today, I mean, traders looked around and saw the war and all the AI spending and

0: coming up.
1: These destinations, they're not abandoning romance.
0: And thank goodness for that, am I right? But first, let's do the numbers. Oh my, the Wawa's. Dow Industrial's down 506 today, 1%, finished at 51,711. The NASDAQ subtracted 533 points, rather 553 points. It gets worse. 2.2%, 25,137. The S&P 500 down 90 points, 1.2%, 74.8. All right, here we go again. Brent crude spent the day a little bit above $100 a barrel, climbed 6.1%. West Texas Intermediate finished the day just below $90 a barrel after adding 3.3%. Alphabet, as we told you yesterday, posted a bang-up quarter for its cloud computing division, but Google's parent also missed its first ever negative free cash flow, missed earnings as well. Alphabet slumped 7.1% on the day. Bonds down, yield on the 10-year T-note rose 4.69%. 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
0: This is Marketplace. I'm Kai Rizdal. Most of the headlines about artificial intelligence lately have been about the tens and tens and tens of billions of dollars that companies are spending to build it, use it, and, one assumes is the plan, profit from it. A once and future story of AI, though, is what it's going to do to the labor market, about which Uber. The company says it's cutting 10% of its customer service workers in a push to, and these are quotes, simplify operations and embrace AI. Setting aside for a moment the quality of the service that customers might get, as Marketplace's Sabri Benishore reports, a whole lot of companies are tinkering with AI customer service.
7: Jordan St. Laurent does social work. 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
7: Have AI do the easy stuff, save the hard stuff for people. Forrester Research estimates a large call center staff could be cut in half in 5 years. Max Ball is a principal industry analyst at Forrester. He says despite the savings, companies aren't ready to just hand the customer service keys fully over to AI yet.
10: Almost nobody's ready for that at this point.
7: Also, who cares about company savings? 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
11: It's a million-dollar question, right?
7: Emily Potosky is a senior director analyst at Gartner. AI is proving helpful to customer service agents. Translating, analyzing conversations, offering advice. A Stanford Digital Economy study found that when AI helped human agents, issues resolved per hour increased by 15%. But AI can only go so far.
11: at the end of the day, it's really more about business practices than it is about AI.
7: Turns out AI can do a lot of things, but perform miracles isn't one of them. If your business is bad at customer service without AI, it's probably going to be bad at it with AI. In New York, I'm Sabri Benishore for Marketplace.
0: Earn their living in this country in all kinds of different ways. More and more, one of those ways is freelancing. Upwork, the freelancer hiring platform, says as many as 38% of skilled workers are freelancing in 2026. That's up from 28% last year. And that brings us to one member of that workforce that we've been checking in with ever since he got out of college.
12: My name is Troy Swinar. I'm currently living in Glendale, California for about 2 years now, and I am a freelance production art assistant and voice actor. Last summer, I was working at the Lego store, and I quit to pursue freelance full-time to be able to open myself up and say yes, because a day on set was worth more than a week at the Lego store. And a year later, I can say that that's paid off, at least, that I've been able to do a lot of cool stuff that I would not have been able to do otherwise. An average good week in the life of a freelancer, if I'm lucky, is I will get a call or even just a text, maybe like a day before, from a producer that I've worked with before, just asking, you know, hey, we need some PAs tomorrow. Are you available? I'll say yes. And that's, you know, signing on for a 12-hour day to, you know, basically be the extra pair of hands where nobody else has the bandwidth to do it. I've had stuff before where, like, I will walk onto set and I've been handed a Geiger counter and been told, like, you know, hey, look up a YouTube video, make sure this works. And then just left with that of, like, all right. And, you know, find a corner for myself, and I'm, you know, teaching myself these absolutely random skills. But it's part of the fun. As chaotic as it is, I love it more than any office job. It keeps it interesting and it's never boring. Budget-wise, I do kind of go just month by month, because if I went week by week, it would be so inconsistent. There are weeks where I make $0, and then there are weeks where I make more money than I have in the past 5 months. That's just how it goes. I'm not profiting in any way, but I'm also not going down. It's more like at the end of the month being like, you know, can I pay off these bills? Okay, I can. Great. We'll hope that's the same in 30 days. Career-wise, you know, no one wants to be an assistant forever. I really want to ramp up the path to being like a genuine voice actor. I've gotten an animation demo done. I've hit the hallmark of convert closet into recording space. But I would love to be able to make this more of like the thing that I do out here. Getting to be able to do more of this like actual performing. As fun as it is to be behind the scenes, there is that part of me that like sees the performance aspect of it, and it's, you know, that thing is like, oh gosh, that's what I want to do.
0: Troy Swinar out in the labor force since he graduated a couple of 3 years ago.

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1: This final note on the way out today, a couple of interest rate tidbits for you. First of all, the European Central Bank met today, did nothing with its key interest rate. Christine Lagarde and the company, though, did offer a bit more than a hint that it is set to raise rates at its September meeting if need be. Kevin Warsh and the gang at the Fed meet next week. My guess is same outcome. Also, and somewhat related, the national average for a 30-year fixed-rate mortgage, now the highest it's been in a year, 6.58%. Our daily production team includes Andy Corbin, Mika Ellison, Maria Hollenhorst, Sarah Leeson, Sean McHenry, and Sophia Terenzio. Will Story is the supervising senior producer. And I'm Kai Rizdahl. We will see you tomorrow, everybody. This is APM.
2: 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With yet another death confirmed this week among U.S. troops in the Middle East, service members and their families are worried about what comes next. 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Tonight, expect clear skies with lows in the lower 50s, then tomorrow, mostly sunny, highs in the lower 80s, and tomorrow night, mostly clear, lows in the mid-50s.
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5: The big question that's out there right now is, could Saudi Arabia exploit that technology for other purposes at some point in the future? And that's what has so many in the region concerned.
6: I'm Rachel Abrams. That's coming up on The Daily from The New York Times.
7: Live from NPR News in Culver City, California, I'm Dwayne Brown. The State Department is seeking more information about the financial dealings of an Iranian business conglomerate tied to the weapons industry. It's offering up to $15 million for information, as we hear from NPR's Michelle Kellerman.
8: According to the State Department, the Iranian business conglomerate Bejul Pars, or BJP, plays an important role in Iranian missile production and has tried to procure sensitive materials through front companies around the world. The U.S. has already revoked about 100 visas of people linked to these business dealings, and now it has added two more employees to a rewards for justice announcement. It's asking Iranians to come forward with information in exchange for up to $15 million or possible relocation to the United States. Two other BJP executives had already been put on the Rewards for Justice wanted list. Michelle Kellerman, NPR News, the State Department.
7: A group of Russian hackers is getting more advanced these days when it comes to spying on sensitive emails about national security here in the U.S., Ukraine, as well as Europe. NPR's Jenna McLaughlin says digital espionage remains a major part of the war in Ukraine.
9: Cybersecurity firm Proofpoint teamed up with the U.S. government to reveal new details about a group of Russian hackers referred to as Laundry Bear. According to a new advisory, the group has been spying on government and defense-related targets in the West since at least last summer, simply by getting their victims to open or preview a malicious email. The hackers took advantage of a previously unknown vulnerability in software used by email provider Zimbra. The flaw has been fixed, but without installing updates, users are still at risk, a major concern during the ongoing war in Ukraine. Jenna McLaughlin, NPR News.
7: Stocks were down across the board on Wall Street today. You're listening to NPR News. A Senate committee has delayed a vote to advance President Trump's nominee for the Centers for Disease Control and Prevention, or CDC. NPR's Ping Wong says it's due to an attendance problem.
10: There are 12 Republicans and 11 Democrats and Independents on the Senate Health, Education, Labor, and Pensions Committee. Dr. Erica Schwartz, Trump's pick to lead the CDC, needs a majority of the committee's votes to advance her nomination. But not all Republicans could attend today's scheduled vote, including Senator Lisa Murkowski from Alaska, who is out for family reasons. Schwartz's testimony at her confirmation hearing last week has raised concerns among public health leaders that she might not stand up to political interference. The vote's delay suggests that no Democrats or Independents on the committee would vote for her. It's expected to be rescheduled for next week. Ping Huang, NPR News.
7: The FDA says it has identified a new cyclospora outbreak linked to an unspecified product. Health officials say at least 72 people have become ill from the diarrhea-causing parasite. Earlier this week, the FDA said it remained focused on lettuce from Taylor Farms as the possible source in a separate multi-state outbreak. The cyclospora parasite contaminates food that has come in contact with human feces. On Wall Street, stocks fell across the board as the Trump administration rolled out new tariffs. This is NPR.
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13: From The New York Times, I'm Rachel Abrams, and this is The Daily. On Wednesday, the United States signed a historic deal that allows Saudi Arabia to develop a nuclear program, even as the Trump administration escalates a war against Iran that the White House says is about destroying its nuclear capabilities. Today, David Sanger explains what Saudi Arabia and the U.S. are each getting out of the deal and why it's prompted worries about nuclear proliferation across a region that is already engulfed in an escalating war. It's Thursday, July 23rd. David, when I saw this news about this Saudi nuclear deal, I will confess I was surprised. I had a bunch of questions, but I assume that you, longtime Washington correspondent, nuclear expert, were probably not quite as surprised as I was.
5: Not surprised, because this has been brewing for a long time. More than 10 years, actually. Mm. But it has taken many different forms. So the question is, what were the terms? And the core of it is that Saudi Arabia gets to build at least two nuclear reactors, probably more, that this will last for three decades, and that the business will largely go to American companies, which is to say Westinghouse, which, even though it has significant Canadian ownership these days, is still a big jobs provider in the U.S. So what the United States gets out of it is an extension of the president's determination to export American goods and to make sure that American allies are tied to American energy systems.
13: Hmm.
5: But there's a catch, as there always is with things nuclear, and that has to do with the question of who makes Saudi Arabia's fuel and what kind of inspections the Saudis agree to. It's entirely a civilian energy program, which means that its intent is to help Saudi Arabia build nuclear power plants the way many other advanced economies have, including many countries that don't have nuclear weapons. Think about Japan or Germany mm-hmm. or South Korea. But the critical problem comes in the supply of nuclear fuel. If you are making your own nuclear fuel and enriching uranium up to, say, 3%, well, that's fine. That's the level at which you can use that uranium as a source for your nuclear electricity generation. But if you keep enriching up to 90%, suddenly you have the makings of an atomic bomb.
6: Mm.
5: And so the whole effort from the 1950s forward has been to find a way to let countries produce nuclear energy without getting the stuff they need to divert to a nuclear weapons program.
6: Just so I'm clear, David, this deal is about providing Saudi Arabia with fuel, right? Not letting them enrich their own fuel, which would avoid the threat that you just explained.
5: Well, Rachel, that's where this deal gets very vague. It allows the Saudis to purchase the nuclear reactors, which will take years to build. But it doesn't resolve the question of whether they are making their own fuel or whether they are buying it from someone else, including the United States. Instead, it refers that to a committee to go study the question of whether or not it even makes economic sense for Saudi Arabia to make its own fuel.
6: Okay, I want to back up just for a second, though, David. So I want to talk about the origin of all of this. Like, when and why did these talks begin in the first place?
5: Well, Saudi Arabia wanted a deal for the same reason all of its Arab neighbors want deals. They all want nuclear power. They want to build modern societies. They're conscious to some degree of the environmental effects. One of Saudi Arabia's most prosperous neighbors, the United Arab Emirates, decided back 20 years ago they wanted nuclear power plants, and they struck a deal with the United States in 2009. And today they have four nuclear power plants that are up and running. But to do that, they had to go reach a deal with the U.S. that every country that's using nuclear technology of American origin has to go strike. It comes out of the Atomic Energy Act of 1954. What it means essentially is if you are going to buy U.S. technology, you have to agree to some U.S. restrictions. When the UAE negotiated its deal in 2009, it was considered probably the gold standard of these kinds of arrangements because the UAE agreed that it would not produce its own nuclear fuel and that it would allow international inspectors for the most intrusive kind of inspections. And so the thought was, okay, we've set this standard, let's apply this to other countries. And when the Saudis began discussing this with some of President Trump's closest allies during the first term, it was clear that they were more reluctant than the UAE to give up their right to produce nuclear fuel and to allow those intrusive inspections.
6: So if those talks started in the first Trump administration, what has happened since then? Why did this deal only come about now?
5: Well, the Biden administration picked it up, and President Biden wanted to make a nuclear deal part of a larger political arrangement with Saudi Arabia that would include Saudi diplomatic recognition of Israel. And so the nuclear deal was the sweetener for that. Mm-hmm. And they were all linked together. The Saudis also were demanding that Israel allow a Palestinian state to exist. And they were getting very close to completion when the terror attacks of October 7, 2023 happened. And that blew up the entire thing.
6: Right. And I think a lot of people will remember that when Israel started retaliating for that October 7th attack by bombing Gaza, the idea that Saudi Arabia would normalize diplomatic relations with Israel, that was a total non-starter at that moment.
5: That's absolutely right, Rachel. And beyond that, we now have some evidence that Hamas timed their attack on Israel in part to blow up the deal with the Saudis.
6: Right.
5: So when President Trump came in, he recognized he was going to have to decouple the nuclear deal from the diplomatic arrangement because the Saudis aren't going to recognize Israel diplomatically for years if they can ever pull that off. And Mohammed bin Salman, known as MBS in the region, the Saudi leader, made clear to President Trump last fall that diplomatic recognition of Israel was pretty low on his priority list. But the nuclear deal was high on his priority list. And because it has the promise of bringing billions of dollars of revenue to the United States, it's high on President Trump's list as well.
6: Right. Basically, the United States is thinking Israel normalization not as high on the list as all the money we could get from this deal, hence why we might cut a deal with Saudi Arabia that has these kind of favorable, looser restrictions.
5: That's right. And the question was, how loose would those restrictions be? Now, to be fair to President Trump, when the Biden administration was negotiating before October 7th, they were moving towards some pretty loose restrictions themselves.
6: Mm.
5: So it's not clear to me that the terms would have been any tougher under President Biden. But for President Trump, the idea of getting a big business deal is worth taking a little more nuclear risk.
6: I want to talk a little bit more about the timing of all of this, David, because obviously this deal is coming in the middle of the United States' war with Iran, right? So can you just talk a little bit about whether the war has anything to do with why we're seeing this happen now?
5: Well, certainly, as we've discussed, this was long brewing. So there was some thinking, in fact, that the deal would be signed back in February. But then the war broke out with Iran, and the Saudis were angry at Washington for several reasons. Then the Iranians took everybody by surprise by actually expanding the war to the Gulf allies and particularly hitting American bases. And again, there was a lot of tension about whether the United States was putting enough effort into protecting Saudi airspace from these incoming missiles and drones.
6: Right. So, David, should we see this deal as a way of smoothing things over with Saudi Arabia? Like, you mentioned all these tensions, and it seems like Saudi Arabia is getting a lot of what they want here, a nuclear program and relatively loose restrictions on the fuel.
5: Certainly, Rachel, you could say that this is a way of helping solidify what's been a rocky alliance in recent times between the U.S. and Saudi Arabia. It establishes for 30 years a relationship that'll be very profitable for the United States, presumably, and will get Saudi Arabia into the nuclear power game with some of the world's best equipment. But the big question that's out there right now is, could Saudi Arabia exploit that technology for other purposes at some point in the future? And that's what has so many in the region concerned.

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0: This is The Daily. I'm Rachel Abrams. Back to my conversation with David Sanger about the United States' new deal to allow Saudi Arabia to create a nuclear program and why it's prompting fears about nuclear proliferation across a region already engulfed in an escalating war. So, David, if this deal is, theoretically at least, a plan for Saudi Arabia to develop nuclear power for civilian purposes, as you explained, walk us through the concerns that that has raised.
8: Well, the first concern people are worried about has to do with Saudi Arabia itself. It's made pretty clear that if Iran ever gets a nuclear weapon at some point in the future, it's going to build one too. But right now, it doesn't have the fuel to go do that. If at the end of the day, the Saudis get what's called the nuclear fuel cycle, that they are allowed to go produce and enrich their own uranium, the concern is that the same engineers who are enriching to 3% to go feed Saudi Arabia's new nuclear reactors could, on their night job, go over to some secret laboratory and enrich up to 90% and be able to go build a bomb.
0: In the secret bunker in the hills somewhere.
8: That's right. And we've seen it happen before. North Korea said it was just producing nuclear fuel for its reactors before it built the bomb. Iran has always maintained that its nuclear program is completely civilian in nature. We don't believe them. And so in the Saudi case, if in fact they ultimately end up being able to produce their own nuclear fuel, the world is going to want to know that that's not being diverted to a bomb project. And remember that United Arab Emirates deal that I mentioned to you?
0: Right, yep.
8: It's got a little codicil in it that says if any country in the region gets a better deal than we got, we have the opportunity to go back and have consultations with the United States about whether we should get that deal as well.
0: Oh, so they can go back and be like, we want what Saudi wants.
8: Absolutely. It's like the most favored nation treaty for nuclear power, right?
0: Mm-hmm.
8: So they may well demand that they get similar rights. And imagine other countries that we want to go sign nuclear deals with in the future. They're going to say, well, you did this for the Saudis, so of course you'll do this for us. Egypt would love to have nuclear power. Many other countries would. But the question is, do you make them sign on to the kind of standards that the Bush and Obama administrations insisted on for the UAE? Or do they get the same deal that the Saudis just got?
0: Whoever's actually worried about this new Saudi Arabia deal, David, can those people actually do anything to stop this agreement?
8: Well, these agreements have to go in front of Congress, not just the Senate, but both houses. And Congress has 90 days to vote a resolution of disapproval of the agreement. Now, it's conceivable that such a disapproval vote might pass, particularly if there's a new Congress that's voting on it. We'll have to see after the elections. But even then, the president could veto the resolution. And to override the veto, you'd need two-thirds. And it's not clear that those votes would be there. So if you had to ask me to guess today, I would guess that President Trump is going to get this through.
0: So I presume that this deal with Saudi Arabia makes the negotiation that the United States is trying to have with Iran right now on this very issue that much harder.
8: I think you're exactly right, Rachel. And the fact of the matter is, we have different rules for our friends and for our adversaries. And while it doesn't look that way on paper, no one in the United States complains to Israel about the fact that it never signed the Nuclear Nonproliferation Treaty and is widely known to have an arsenal of 100 weapons.
0: Right.
8: Pakistan and India didn't sign, right? But we complain much more about North Korea, a clear adversary. Well, you're seeing a little bit of that here.
0: Mm-hmm.
8: But in the nuclear world, there have always been these built-in contradictions. You know, the rules are different for the five original nuclear weapons states, right? The United States, Russia, China, Britain, France. When the first nuclear treaties were written, it was understood that they were going to get to hold on to their weapons. And the idea was to keep other countries from getting them. That's a fundamental unfairness. And it's why the Nuclear Nonproliferation Treaty requires all countries, even nuclear weapon states, to begin moving down towards zero. Not that we really do that.
0: But okay, if we're talking about trust, we have got to talk about the fact that Saudi Arabia is not a longtime ally of the United States in some very key ways. They obviously harbored the 9/11 terrorists. There was the killing of the Washington Post journalist, Jamal Khashoggi. They might have been rehabilitated in the eyes of the Trump administration under MBS, but it seems fair to question how far the trust will actually get us in this particular relationship, given that this history of being friendly does not go back super far.
8: It's an excellent point, because nuclear programs last for decades, and your close alliances may not. Think back to Iran. Who gave Iran their first test nuclear reactor? The United States did, back in the days of the Shah. And then the Shah was overthrown, and suddenly this nuclear program is in the hands of revolutionaries who shout death to America. And that's the risk, of course, that you run at any time that you ship out nuclear technology. Now, the U.S. has decided over the years that that risk is pretty small when you're dealing with Japan or Germany or Singapore or any number of other fairly stable allies. But in the case of Saudi Arabia, there's no question that there's a roll of the dice happening here about what Saudi society will look like 30 years from now.
0: That is so interesting, David, because I'm sure that there are a lot of people who did not know or perhaps forgot that the United States had built Iran's nuclear infrastructure under the Shah. I wonder how much you think the Trump administration is thinking about that as sort of a cautionary tale, right, as they're finalizing this deal with Saudi Arabia.
8: Well, I certainly hope they are. And they argue that while they have loosened some restrictions, there are other restrictions built in here, and that the United States will be so enmeshed in the Saudi nuclear program that if anything was going awry, they would know about it. And they also make the point, think about the Saudi alternatives. Yeah, it would be great if they bought from the United States, but if they can't strike their deal with the U.S., they're going to do it with China or with Russia. And neither of them are going to require any significant nonproliferation agreements. This is the classic debate about how you wrap countries into your network, not just of defense suppliers and so forth, but into all of their networks. It's the question that's come up over artificial intelligence, that if we don't open up our best products to other countries, particularly allies, they'll go elsewhere to the Chinese. And so one way of thinking about this nuclear deal is that we've taken a big step back from 15 years ago when we struck that gold standard arrangement with the UAE. Another way to think about it is we're in an era when power has to do with your networks, and keeping Saudi Arabia in the electric grid and building nuclear power with the U.S. is a better alternative than letting them do it with someone else.
0: David Sanger, thank you so much.
8: Thank you, Rachel.
0: David Sanger is a White House and national security correspondent for the New York Times. In a Truth Social post on Thursday, President Trump shifted his stance and said that the nuclear agreement already signed with Saudi Arabia, quote, will be approved, but is totally subject to Saudi Arabia joining the very respected and successful Abraham Accords. That would require that the Saudis establish diplomatic relations with Israel after all. The president's social media post put the agreement's immediate future into doubt.
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1: Carlos Barragan was happy for his mom when she found someone new. 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
2: You know, a lot of like, we're going to get married and we're going to live this beautiful life together, and I'm always going to take care of you.
1: 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It was from Nigeria. So Carlos flew there and discovered that his mother had been sucked into a huge romance scamming network.
2: This idea that he kept hearing in America, that the scammers were part of very dangerous international mafias. And then you get there and you meet someone like Aziz. He's able to get $5 or $10 from a British man who is so lonely. He's so willing to accept that this person is real.
1: I'm Meghna Chakrabarty. Today on Point, Nigeria's Yahoo Boys and how they exploit lonely hearts thousands of miles away. Stay with us.
3: Live from NPR News in Washington, I'm Ryland Barton. The Trump administration will impose a new set of tariffs tonight as another blanket tariff expires. The new tariffs of 10 to 12.5% will include goods from the U.S.'s major trading partners. NPR's Danielle Kurtzleben reports on the latest changes.
4: The new tariffs cover 59 countries and the European Union. According to the U.S. Trade Representative's office, more than 99% of U.S. imports come from those economies. However, a broad swath of goods are exempted, including energy. The tariffs were created under a law that allows tariffs against countries with unfair trade practices. The administration says the new tariffs are on economies that import goods made with forced labor. The tariffs go into effect at the same time that a global blanket tariff of 10% expires. The administration has imposed tariffs using several laws after the Supreme Court ruled a raft of Trump's tariffs unlawful in February. Danielle Kurtzleben, NPR News.
3: The U.S. and Saudi Arabia have signed...

0: countries experience more harm.
1: Plants and animals often hitch rides on airplanes or cargo ships and get plopped into new environments. Sometimes these species can wreak havoc on those environments, wiping out native species or devastating crops. Historically, many researchers thought this was a problem of wealthier countries in the global north, which are often more interconnected with global trade. But Sven Bache, an ecologist at the University of Freiburg, reached a different conclusion by analyzing data from thousands of invasions across the globe.
2: Regions in the global south, and not just some, like all over the global south, the impacts on average are much higher.
1: He says this may stem from lower-income countries having more biodiversity to lose and fewer resources to prevent and respond to invasive species. Jonathan Lambert, NPR News.
0: More than 2,000 volunteers are helping Polish scientists restore a Mastodonsaurus skeleton. The massive aquatic predator was unearthed in southern Poland in 2023. Volunteers from across the country have joined in the restoration effort, learning to carefully chisel away rock from the bones. This is NPR News from Washington.
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5: This is On Point. I'm Meghna Chakrabarty. Everyone needs to feel loved, right? It's as fundamental a need as needing to eat. That's why we hunger for someone to hold us. Even if that person is thousands of miles away, that need is so deep that finding someone who cares, who is devoted to us, can save lives. But it can also ruin lives. When that person turns out not to care about you at all, isn't even real, and is part of an organized network built to exploit the vulnerable and lonely. Well, Carlos Barragan can tell you about how much that hurts because it happened to his mother. And that's the story he shares in his new book, The Yahoo Boys, Love, Deception, and the Real Lives of Nigeria's Romance Scammers. And Carlos joins us today from Madrid. Carlos, welcome to On Point.
6: Thank you so much for having me here, Meghna. I'm so glad.
5: I'm wondering if, in telling the story of your mother, if you can actually start kind of even in your childhood. Tell us a little bit about her, what it was like growing up with her.
6: So we are a middle family of three. I have two brothers, older brothers, and upper middle class. But my parents got divorced very early. I was five. So we were living with my mom. She was mostly taking care of us, putting food on the table, making sure we did our homework. So she didn't have much time to date other people. And when she did, she always found it very frustrating. So that led probably to the situation where she was eager to finally find someone. And it was me who told her, you know, why don't you join this dating app back in 2015? Perhaps you can finally meet someone. And she did.
5: Well, before we get to that, there's so much about her before this really tragic story that I'd like to actually celebrate, right? Because you said that, she raised you and your two brothers, so three boys on her own. She owned her own business. She had her own dental clinic, even though that you had some, and her name was Sylvia, by the way, or is Sylvia. Even though there were times of some financial hardship, right?
6: Well, I wouldn't say hardship, but at the same time, she wouldn't For a long time, she didn't own anything except for a tiny car she used to take us to school. Because basically she was giving us everything we needed or wanted. For example, I tell in the book that she always told us, for books and travel, there's always going to be money in my house. So I think she was prioritizing us over her.
5: Yeah. You know, I wonder if at that time when you were growing up that you ever, I mean, she clearly devoted her lives to you and your brothers, and which great mothers do. But at that time, did you get a sense that there was a hole in her life elsewhere, that she, you know, she needed someone who was not one of her sons to be in her life, to love her? I mean, I know that's like, that's a lot to ask, especially of a young child.
6: No, but I understand. Well, first I would say that nobody is a superhero. So even though my mom was taking care of us, there were moments where she would try to meet other people or she was not at home. And, you know, we are three boys. And so our initial reaction was of resentment. Like, where is our mom? Why is she not here? So I, especially as the youngest child, I always struggled to see my mom beyond the figure of a mother. And I think that is, from my conversations with friends, is something that usually young men have a problem with, like trying to see their mother as a more full human being than just the mother. So she certainly had those holes, and she was trying to fill them in.
5: I don't think it's necessarily exclusive to young boys, by the way, Carlos. our mothers loom large in a unique way in all of our lives. Okay, so I appreciate you telling us a little bit about her before the story in your book picks up. So you had been saying that around 2014, 2015, you suggested to her, like, hey, if you're looking for someone to be in your life, try this online site, right?
6: Exactly. And also, it's important to note that my mom right now is 66, 67. I think there's a particular problem of her generation and like dating with men of that generation. I think was one of the first few generations of women who were also working as much as men or even more, and they were starting to make more money and they were taking care of their families. So I think there was a gender clash between my mother's generation with the men of that generation.
5: Okay. So you point her to Tinder, right?
6: Mm-hmm.
5: And who did she meet on Tinder?
6: So it was very fast. I would say that after a couple of months, my mom, one day, she came home and told me and my brothers that she had met this beautiful man. And, you know, my mom is a person who can get excited very quickly. And for us, it ran like a story we had heard many times. My mom gets excited, and then reality is not as good as she thought it was. But she recovers very quickly. She picks up very fast. So we didn't pay much attention about this American soldier who was posted in Syria. I think it was my oldest brother, who's in the military here in Spain, who said, that sounds very weird. That sounds like a scam. But rather than believing my brother, what she did, my mom was, she cut him off, and she only shared updates mostly with me. And after a few weeks, my mom was talking to Brian almost every day on email. There were like a few phone calls, but Brian always gave some excuses. And it happened very fast. After a month, my mom was already imagining Brian coming to Madrid, and they were going to live together. And she even bought two rings, one for her, one for him. So there was a lot going on in those emails.
5: Yeah, okay. So just to be clear, this Brian claimed that he was an American soldier based in Syria. And what did he say about his own sort of personal life?
6: He said that he had a wife, but now he was single and he had kids in the United States, but he was a lonely man in Syria and wanted to start over again. And he came across as this very empathetic emotional man who just wanted to a way out of the military.
5: Right. And you've actually read some of the emails that your mother exchanged with Brian. And he comes across as not only someone who's looking for a way out of the military, but who seems to, you know, genuinely want to care for your mother, too. Right.
6: Yes. At the beginning, my mom felt a bit uncomfortable with the level of care Brian was showing her, because my mom and probably none of us have experienced that amount of care right after meeting someone, you know, like there's a process of falling in love with someone. But Brian was giving these beautiful words to my mom. And even though my mom was a bit worried at the beginning, I think that at some point she kind of like surrendered and accepting those words, because in a way it was very flattering for my mom, and she needed that care as well.
5: Yeah. Like, I mean, him saying very quickly, like, we're going to have a beautiful life together. I'm going to take care of you. Things like that. Quick question. So Brian said he's an American soldier in Syria. Your mother is Spanish. Were they communicating in English or Spanish, or what language were the emails going back and forth in?
6: It was in English, and, you know, my mom learned a bit of English in school. Her English was not great, but sometimes she would use Google Translator or something like that. And, Meghna, I have to say that Brian's emails, they also had a few mistakes. But back then, I thought, you know, maybe he's just typing fast. At the same time, I knew from the beginning there was something off, but he was not asking her anything. So even if I had that suspicion, I could not tell my mom, stop doing this, because Brian was not asking for anything.
5: Oh, interesting. And especially when you, I mean, found out sort of what she was telling him, right? You have one of the emails from your mom in the book. I'm just going to read a little section of it. She writes to Brian, "All of my life since I was a child, then as a wife, and then as a working mother, I've taken care of others, and now I want someone to take care of me." When you first saw that, Carlos, what did you think?
6: I would say that probably that's one of the things that propelled me to write this book, because there's so much in that sentence and so much of my mom that I don't know about. And you always have the feeling that you know a lot about your friends and your family, especially, you know, my mom, we are very close. And I remember that time I had this knowing feeling of, I have to take care of my mom. She's so lonely. I have to be with her. And suddenly reading this sentence that was the actual opposite of what I was imagining of me and my brothers taking care of her because she was lonely. And it acted as a mirror of my own life. And it made me see that human beings, of course, it's so obvious, but we are much more than the roles we impose on others, right? Like my mom is not only my mom, she's a woman who needs care and attention.
5: Yeah, I was just going to offer that no matter how much, and you cared for your mother profoundly. I mean, no matter how much you would be able to do, it's not the same as her having, you know, a partner instead of children or in addition to children. So, so you said you got suspicious. You and your brothers got suspicious, and then you check on where some of these emails are coming from and where were they coming from.
6: So yes, it happened because Brian told my mom that at some point he was going to send some actual gold bars, of solid gold bars, to my apartment. And, you know, with that, they were going to start a new life together. And when that happened, I got suspicious and I thought that it was a scam. And effectively, these emails were not coming from Syria. They were coming from Nigeria, and I told my mom, and she just said, "Oh my God, what a fool I am."
5: We will be right back. This is On Point.
7: This is WSKG. With yet another death confirmed this week among U.S. troops in the Middle East, service members and their families are worried about what comes next. 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Tonight, expect clear skies with lows in the lower 50s. Then tomorrow, mostly sunny, highs in the lower 80s. And tomorrow night, mostly clear, lows in the mid-50s.
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5: You're back with On Point. I'm Meghna Chakrabarty, and Carlos Barragan is our guest today. He's author of The Yahoo Boys, Love, Deception, and the Real Lives of Nigeria's Romance Scammers. Carlos is also a reporter with The New York Times, and that part of his life plays a significant role in this story, which we'll hear about in just a second. But before we do that, Carlos, I have to say, I have read about it in the book. I have discussed this with Paige Sutherland, who produced this hour for us several times. But every time I think about that moment where you tell your mother, these emails are not coming from Syria, they're coming from Nigeria. And her response is, you know, that what a fool she has been. It just, it breaks my heart. If I were in Madrid right now, Carlos, I would want to hug your mother, because she can't blame herself. I mean, we are all so vulnerable when it comes to this very profound need. We'll get to the rest of the story in just a second, but I'm just wondering, I hope she doesn't still blame herself for falling into this trap that so many people do.
6: I think that the fact that she was willing, not only willing, but eager for me to tell this story means that she's not blaming herself anymore. She understands that this is a societal issue. And she would tell you that she wants me to tell the story because without her children, she would have fallen for it. And that is not putting all the blame on her, but reminding listeners that we are living in a world where technology is evolving so fast that people, especially older people, cannot just catch up. But yeah, those words, they struck me very hard. And I would say that at that moment, I thought, my mom is quite strong, because she only said that. And she moved on very quickly. But over the years, those words kind of like had a different meaning every time I wondered who my mom was and why she had fallen for the scam.
5: Yeah. You know, I personally think it's very hard for people of any age to live in a world where we have to be so relentlessly skeptical, right, of people who reach out to us. It's very, very challenging, and it's not really the way I wish we had to live. But that's why we need reporters, Carlos, to be skeptical for us. And therefore, your experience as a New York Times reporter really kicks in here. So let's fast forward to March of 2022, when you just decided, well, you're going to find this person who's in Nigeria, who was claiming to love your mother and wanted to, you know, hold her and change her life. So you actually flew to Lagos. And what happened next?
6: So there were these two elements. One was me not understanding my mom. And there was like a void that I wanted to fill. I wanted to understand why someone I deeply admired had fallen for this. And then two was the pandemic. I felt that a lot of people were falling for this. I read about it in the news. And I also saw my own mom struggling with loneliness. So I just wanted to meet Brian, not out of vengeance or anything like that, just of curiosity, because I wanted to understand if I wanted to see if they knew something about us that we didn't, you know, being we, the, being them, the scammers. Obviously, I didn't meet Brian because when I got to Lagos, I saw that there were so many young men trapped in their own kind of like cage doing these scams, that they were just imitating their older brothers and friends because there was, for so many of them, the only way to scrap, to get by. And what I saw was something that impacted me a lot, because I was expecting these sophisticated ring of scammers, kind of like what you would have seen in a movie. And most of the scammers I met were 19-year-old boys or 20-something-year-old boys who were just sending thousands of messages to people on Facebook.
5: Okay, so these are the Yahoo boys then.
6: Yes, and they are called like that because the Yahoo email service was the first one that got to Nigeria in the early 2000s. And the word just became a very charged word in Nigeria. It's related to fraud. And they are just, especially in Lagos, where I spent, I've been there so many times, and I've spent months there living in Lagos. It's very easy to see them, especially in the poor neighborhoods of Lagos, where you just have to go to a shabby hotel and you will see them strutting through the doors like if they were football stars, because they wear these crisp clothes they just bought from the boutiques with the money they got from the lonely Westerners.
5: Right. Okay. So let's just pause here for a second. Because even though you said your mother hadn't actually given quote unquote Brian any money, many people do when they fall into these scams. But I'm about to ask a question, which I hope does not sound ridiculous, Carlos, because when I first read the book, I thought, is this sort of, an evolution of what, you know, we all a decade or two ago, encountered with the now sort of joke of the Nigerian prince email who needs money scam?
6: It is an evolution. In the 80s and especially in the 90s, a lot of unemployed Nigerians who were the descendants of the boom and bust of the golden Nigerian years in the 70s when they found oil, they were sending these letters to Americans and Europeans claiming to be Nigerian princes or Nigerian petroleum ministers. And if they were doing that, it was because there was a tiny percentage in America and in Europe who believed them. And these letters basically said, if you send me 5% of the amount I have here, these will be yours. So these scammers were targeting greed. But I think it's very telling of the time we're living in right now that in the 2000s and mostly 2010s, when the smartphone comes in and the social media comes in, they are not targeting greed anymore. They are targeting loneliness. And then suddenly they have access to a cheap smartphone. And, you know, there's a character in the book whose name is Aziz. He's 14. He's playing with a very cheap smartphone. And then an older friend tells him, what are you doing? You're wasting your time. You should do Yahoo. And he impersonates a white woman online, and he starts messaging American men on Facebook.
5: This 14-year-old Nigerian boy impersonates a white woman online and convinces American men that she's real, that this fake white woman is real. He must be, I don't know what that says about stereotypes of white women, but that's quite something, Carlos.
6: Well, I think it's quite bleak on both ends, but it's also quite beautiful in the way that it tells you a lot about both worlds. One, it tells you that this young boy, given the right opportunities, could be somewhere else, or wouldn't get so much far than he's getting, because he's from a slum in Lagos, and his mom, who sells food on the street, you know, they live in a cramped bedroom, the three of them, with his younger sister, and he cannot eat meat anymore because inflation happened during the pandemic. So this is a boy who is struggling to eat, And then obviously I was very keen on following him because you see how he's learning about the Western loneliness epidemic. And also because it's easier to empathize with a boy like him than with a 30-year-old man who is still harming others. And I think it was very important to see how this begins. And also it was hilarious to see that this boy didn't know anything at all about the needs of a truck driver or a doctor in California. But he learns about the loneliness that they are suffering. So in a way, you learn with him about the ills of our own society.
5: Yes, and how, in fact, how little it takes for when someone who's genuinely lonely to feel connected all of a sudden. I mean, that's, I think that's, you keep saying that, and I think that's such an important point in the book. There's another, I mean, you, like you said, you were in Lagos for, what, 6 months, and so you got to spend a lot of time, hundreds of hours with these Yahoo boys. So there's another one that I'd love you to tell us a little bit about, Biggie. Can you tell us about him?
6: So Biggie was this 30-year-old man in Lagos. He's hilarious, but at the same time, he's lazy. And I'm sure that he would be happy to be described with these two words. And he's never had a real job in his life because from very early on, he started doing Yahoo. He lives with his mom, who sells food in the market, and with his father, who used to work in the Navy, but now he's retired. So he smokes a lot of weed and more powerful drugs. And this is something very common in Yahoo boys because he impersonates, again, a white woman, but he's also impersonated a white man, so he knows it all. But if you're talking to Americans, as most of them are doing, they need to be online at night. So Biggie takes a lot of drugs to stay awake. And he's another of the main characters. And he's obviously way more eloquent than Aziz because he's seen it all. And he's quite charming. But at the same time, I opened the book with him. For one reason, he's 30 years old. He's scamming an American doctor who is making $40,000 a month, while his mom maybe makes $100 a month. And you can see from the very early pages that this is a man who is depressed, who actually kind of like hates his job, and he wants a way out. But he's kind of like in a situation where he cannot go back because he's not learned a trade. And any job that he can get will pay way less than his criminal activities.
5: Mm-hmm. And so, I mean, and he also talks about to you, as you said, the broader picture of how Nigeria's economic straits, history of political corruption, things like that are actually playing out in the lives of these Yahoo boys.
6: Yes, I was very keen on understanding what, like the reasons behind the scams. You know, one thing that you quickly understand is that one thing is to understand the circumstances behind the phenomenon. Another thing is condone it. And I was always very keen on doing the first. And there are so many reasons, historical, technological, socioeconomic conditions. But then you ask them why they are doing it and why do they feel guilty. And most of them, they don't. For example, Biggie, he didn't feel guilty. He was not proud of it, but he didn't feel guilty. And, you know, for some of them, I wouldn't say a majority of them, but they would talk about colonization or slavery or what the Western world did to Nigeria, what the British Empire did to Nigeria, what the United States did to all the people who they enslaved. But Biggie was actually talking about all the time he was spending online with these people. He was describing his criminal activities as if he was a therapist and he should be paid for all the time he was putting in. Because he would say that so many of his victims actually knew what was happening, but they refused to accept reality. And instead, they sent money for his attention.
5: Oh, so he's trying to convince himself then. It's
6: exactly
5: like,
6: and that's very common in criminal underworlds. You know, like these people are no sociopaths. Some of them are, but Biggie was not a sociopath. And this is something that a lot of young men are doing in Lagos. And you know, it doesn't matter. You can look at any country in the world when you see that something fishy is going on. Well, there is. legal, technically legal or illegal. So many people justify what they are doing and they find ways to come to terms with it, because otherwise you couldn't live with it. And the way Biggie wakes up every morning is just fine, like rationalizes what he's doing.
5: Mm-hmm. Okay, so you said that that oftentimes, in fact, in the book you write that most often the people that they're scamming are men, not just in the United States, but in other Western nations. It was interesting that men were the most often, the most frequent targets, but women also. And in terms of when they start asking for money, it's like, what, gift cards and things like that? Mm-hmm. And you wrote in the book that women and start paying the scammers, and they basically pay them for a longer period of time.
6: Mm-hmm. Yeah, this one scammer who tells me white men pay faster, white women pay longer. It was quite shocking to me when I saw that most of the scammers I talked to were scamming men, because you have this stereotypical idea of the victim as a 50-year-old something who is a woman. But then I realized that was because those were the only ones who were coming out and saying, like, my mom, I've been scammed. And most of the scammers I talked to, they were scamming men, but just for a few dollars. And the way they do it, like, for example, Biggie, he pretends to be this beautiful white woman and tells the man he's talking to, if you send me $50, I'll go to your house and we'll spend the night together, but I need to pay. I need money for gas. So there's only a few times you can do that with the same person. Well, with women, the idea is that they establish a longer relationship, one that can endure months and even years. And I follow another character called Chibuke, who pretends to be a WWE fighter, and he scams an Irish woman for 3-4 years.
5: To the point where she does some pretty extraordinary things, right, to continue the relationship.
6: Yes. Obviously, I didn't meet her because I didn't want to intervene in the scam, and he was still scamming her when I met Chibuke. But Chibuke told me, and I saw it from the conversations, that she had endured 25 failed visits from Chibuke, because the way these scammers make or steal money or make money is by telling the victim, if you send me $500, I'll book my flights now. And obviously, every time you don't show up, the other person becomes more worried. And all you have their family who steps in and say, you need to stop sending money. Every time becomes harder. So the way they do it, and this only works for the most reckless scammers, as Chibuke was, is just you come up with wilder excuses. And in the case of Chibuke, he even pretended to be the daughter of this WWE fighter. On the phone, he would pretend to be this little girl asking for money for her textbooks, for example, or for food. And Theresa, the Irish woman, even called her my daughter. So he had built this incredible castle of manipulations and lies that drew her in. And for her, it was like a maze. It was very hard to find the exit.
5: Well, Carlos Barragan joins us today. He's author of The Yahoo Boys, Love, Deception, and the Real Lives of Nigeria's Romance Scammers. We'll be back. This is On Point.

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9: You're back with On Point. I'm Meghna Chakrabarty, and Carlos Barragan is with us today. He's author of The Yahoo Boys, Love, Deception, and the Real Lives of Nigeria's Romance Scammers. And Carlos, I could not help but to think, when you were describing that Teresa in Ireland was being scammed, right, as you were there in Nigeria investigating the Yahoo Boys, that had to present some ethical and moral quandaries for you, right? Because, I mean, Teresa could have been someone else's mother. And I was just thinking, like, if you had known that there was a reporter there following the Yahoo Boys when your mom was being scammed, wouldn't you want them to intervene?
10: Definitely. It was tough. It was very tough. And I think that as with any other criminal underworld investigations, you always have to confront certain ethical choices. From the very beginning, I told myself I wouldn't intervene in scams that were happening while I was reporting for several reasons. One was trust. These people were telling me their stories and they were showing me their conversations with their victims. So if I could reach out to the victim, then they wouldn't share their secrets with me. And two, I always told myself that I am a reporter. I'm nothing else. My job is to tell these stories. And obviously, it was very painful on a personal level. And on the professional level, it was easier. But on a personal level, it was harder because I empathized with Teresa. Teresa, at some points, I thought that she would have been my mother or she could have been the mother of a friend. So yeah, that was tough. And I would say that it was tougher because when you spend so much time interviewing these scammers, you know, it's not only the time I spent asking them questions. I spent time having drinks with them. I spent time waiting for buses, going to clubs, just following them. And there were times that I forgot about the victims and I found myself laughing with them and they were just bragging about their exploits. So there were those times where I kept reminding myself that there was someone else on the other side.
9: Yeah. I want to actually, in a few minutes, return the conversation to the people who are on the receiving end of these scams, who are being scammed. But you know, in the book you write about how it seems like the activities in Nigeria of the Yahoo Boys are not hidden, right? I mean, people know this is happening. It's kind of out in the open. And it reminded me a lot of you know, the sort of the scammy operations that are almost, you know, formal businesses in India, that they are allowed to persist in part because local law enforcement either just looks the other way or is complicit in the corruption. And I'm wondering if that's happening also in Nigeria.
10: Totally. I would talk about Lagos and specifically about Ikotun, this neighborhood I chose to follow my characters who are from there. And you know, Ikotun is very poor in other parts of Lagos. Nigeria is a very unequal but wealthy country as well. And so in Ikotun, people are very humble, hardworking. So the moment you see a 16 or 18 year old boy with an iPhone 17 and with boutique clothes, and you know, you could even see them stepping out of a Lexus car, everyone knows that he made money illegally. It's just a fact. Or if they are in a hotel, throwing money on the floor, as sometimes they literally do that, or buying champagne to kind of like show off to the community that they've made it. And police officers, you know, I say this in the book, I never felt insecure in Lagos. People in Lagos always treat me with so much love and respect. But if at any time I felt danger, it was with the police, because police there is quite corrupt. And if they chase Yahoo boys, it's not because they want to end that scourge or they want to stop this scamming industry. Sometimes they would even dress up as Yahoo boys to find who was the Yahoo boy who just made it, to detain him and go to an ATM and get all the money from the ATM. So that's also that happens in Ikotun, that there's a whole, not sure if I would call it industry, but like other areas of society that find ways to extract the money from the scammers themselves. Because in the end, these are teenagers who have no idea about life, and they burn their cash so quickly. And I'm talking about police officers, but also, you know, club owners, hotel managers, boutique owners, all sorts of people who, you know, facing a very facing economic hardship, they find ways to get their share of the pie.
9: Okay, now just the details of how these scam operations work that you reveal in the book are so interesting, and they're almost like shocking in their simplicity sometimes, because I suppose a lot of people are wondering, well, how does this cash end up in Nigeria in the hands of these young men? And you write about how gift cards are a really, really easy way to do that, right? But the gift cards aren't being sent in the mail to Lagos.
10: Well, I think my book, if anything, is it could have only been written in the 21st century, because I don't see it just as a tale of scams. It's a tale of globalization. The way it works is that either via crypto or via gift cards, they buy, you know, you go to Walmart and you see all these gift cards. And basically, these scammers tell their victims, you should buy a gift card. And the way it works is that the victim, once they buy the gift card, they send a picture of the code behind the gift card. And the scammer only has a code. He doesn't have the money. But how does he get the money? So he resells that code to a network of vendors online. Normally, those vendors are Chinese vendors, obviously based in China or in Taiwan or wherever they are. And why do they need these gift cards? Well, because we resell these gift cards to Chinese gamers, for example, who want to bypass the great firewall that China has erected to control American companies. And Nigerian scammers have no idea that these gift cards are ending in the hands of a Chinese gamer who wants to play another game at Call of Duty. But in the end, the gift card ends in the hands of the American company. And in the meantime, it has gone through all these illegal paths. And obviously, the Nigerian scammer might get just a percentage of the money of that gift card. But, you know, they need the money quick, as with any other criminal activity. So they just want to launder the money very quickly.
9: That is incredible, Carlos. I mean, so it's fascinating to imagine, like, a person goes to like the Target here in the United States, gets a $500 gift card, scratches off the back to reveal the number, and then through the magic of criminal creativity and the internet, it goes through Nigeria and ends up in the hands of a Chinese gamer. I mean, it's just wild. Okay. There's one thing that you confront in the book, which I'm very grateful for, because I know we've heard stories like this very frequently, that many people who resort to criminality will often say, well, poverty made me do it, or corruption made me do it, or colonialization made me do it, that essentially it's the only option they have in being the victims of a larger system. But every time I hear this, I also think, well, for each Yahoo boy, there's 100 or 1,000 or even more equally young Nigerian people who are not resorting to criminal exploitation, who are still trying to make their way in Nigeria. And it makes it hard for me to have any pity or empathy for those who choose to scam others as their way out of this system.
10: Totally. You know, Meghna, if at the beginning of the book, my fear was that I was going to fall into the stereotype of the Nigerian scammer, and I was going to do what many white or European writers have done in the past, which is go to West Africa or go to other parts of the world and just be amazed by how exotic everything is and stay on the surface. Then my fear after so many months of reporting, of spending time with them, was that actually was getting too close with them, and their circumstances would justify everything. But in the end, I always told myself that I had to reach this fine balance, because one thing is to understand how Chivuke came to be, but you also have to hold him accountable, because as you have said, if you condone his actions, what about the guy who's working for 30,000 naira a month, which is maybe right now, you know, less than 30 euros a month. And he goes to bed every day with his stomach growling, but he decides not to do it because he knows deep inside that he's wrong. So in the end, this is the book is a constant tension between free will and fate. And I think that the same way, you know, a reader told me that the book, in a way, is the choices people make when they feel they have no better option. But at the same time, you do have an option. The only thing is that depending on your context, it might be a harder one. And to finish my point, I was also very wary of depicting Nigerian society in a very simplistic way. You get there and you find Nigerians who are deeply opposed Yahoo, others who think that this is just a small matter in a whole story of globalization and slavery and colonization. You know, there are so many different views. And as with any complex story, I think you have to be willing to address all those issues.
9: Oh, absolutely. And I just wanted to turn back to something that you have early in the book. You quote a Nigerian political writer, Ademola Adiko, who said that, quote, if someone tells you that there's nothing they can do apart from going into internet fraud, they're lying. Nigeria is very dysfunctional. It's a very dysfunctional country, but dysfunction also means a lot of opportunities. There are criminals who want to take the easy way out. So you're right. There are so many different perspectives on every issue, but especially one like this. And I appreciate how you depicted all of those in the book. Going back to how this is really symptomatic of the modern world that we live in, I'm thinking back to Tinder and your mother. And, you know, of course, my first question was, these platforms must have some responsibility for trying to keep fraudulent behavior off of their sites. Were you able to contact anyone at Tinder, any one of these sites, and ask them about it?
10: I didn't do that because I didn't want to turn my book into an essay about social media. But it's true that in a way it happens in the backyard. I would say that with social media, rather than just focusing one company, social media has given us these unprecedented ways to connect with the strangers. But if anything, the book just put put us like a mirror in front of us to reveal how profoundly isolated we are. And it feels like the only way we can reach that connection is by going to these social media companies, kind of like a refuge from our own loneliness. But in the end, it feels that they are also profiting from our own loneliness, and they are very keen on making us stay there.
9: Yeah, we did actually reach out to Tinder and didn't hear back from them in time, but they do actually have right on their website pretty strong statements about their approach to fraud. For example, they say, "We take the issue of fraud very seriously at Tinder. We have a zero tolerance policy for predatory behavior of any kind." They talk about a dedicated fraud team and their review process for fraudulent behavior. And they also warn that ultimately no one, whether they met on Tinder or not, should ever send money to someone they haven't met in person. So that's at least a little bit of what Tinder says on its website about fraud prevention. So we just have a couple of minutes left, Carlos. And I'm wondering if we can go back to the victims of these scams. You were able to talk to some of them. And what did they tell you?
10: Well, they felt completely misunderstood by society and mocked and pitied and a lot of condescension. They felt that their stories had not been told right. And one person told me that I would never forget. She told me that she felt mentally raped after discovering that this man was not the person he said he was. Another woman told me that he felt like this was the saddest crime in the world because it was not only a financial loss, but also a psychological one. And I think that if anything with the book, I try to show the reader that you can have both empathy for the scammer and for the victim. I'm not putting them on the same level, but because here one is a criminal and the other one is the victim. But some people can argue that the scammer is also a victim of other forces, but that's for another day. I would say that the same with my mom. When once you read this whole story, you realize that this is not the failure of the individual. I think this is a collective failure. And at any point, I was not directing that blame towards the people they were scamming. I see Chibuke Biggie, but as a question to us, to the people who live in these countries, are we doing things the right way? How is it possible that a war veteran in the U.S. falls for this 14-year-old kid? You know, what are the societies that we are building? Is this the kind of world we want to live in? Is this the kind of world we want our parents to be? And so in the end, I try to finish the book with more questions than answers, so readers can find them.
9: And by the way, I mean, romance scams, according to a NASDAQ report, are one of the fastest growing kinds of scams online, like almost $4 billion in global losses in 2024. It's just astonishing. We have about 30 seconds left, Carlos, and I have to return to your mom, Sylvia. How is she doing today? Is she in the dating world?
10: She's not. She doesn't trust the online dating apps or even social media, but she's still trying, you know? She tells me, every time you get interviewed, remind listeners I'm still looking. And I think that's a very nice note to end. You know, like the idea that you have to keep trying, but also that in a world in which we are constantly online, you have to reach out to the people you love. You have to stay connected because in the end, we are looking for connection. So if you don't get that connection, people might go very far to feel understood and heard and seen.
9: Well, Carlos Barragan's book is called The Yahoo Boys: Love, Deception, and the Real Lives of Nigeria's Romance Scammers. Carlos, thank you so much.
10: Thank you so much, Meghna.
9: This is On Point.
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